0: One of Philly's finest, that's Lady B, who not only was a rapper in the early days of hip-hop, she was a radio DJ who broke a lot of artists, including LL Cool J, Public Enemy, Run DMC, and of course, DJ Jazzy Jeff and The Fresh Prince. That puts the wraps on this edition of The Cafe. So glad you spent time with us. We make this show from WXPN at the University of Pennsylvania in Philadelphia, and more sense of place, Philly on the way. I'm Stephen Kaleo. This has been World Cafe.
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2: 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I'm John DiLiberto, leading the American Electronic Revolution on Echoes from PRX.
3: 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An extreme heat warning begins noon Wednesday. Our forecast from FLXweather.com. Partly cloudy tonight, overnight lows in the mid to upper 70s. A mix of sun and clouds and humid on Wednesday with highs in the mid 90s. Heat index values between 105 and 115. A mix of sun and clouds Thursday, humid with highs in the mid to upper 90s. Heat index values between 100 and 110. 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

0: Movement of Ja People. It's Exodus putting the wraps on this edition of The Cafe, courtesy of Bob Marley and the Wailers. Also, Paris Paloma with Labor and Noah Kahan, Doors. Hey, appreciate you listening, and show some love to your public radio station. They make this show possible. We produce this program from WXPN at the University of Pennsylvania in Philadelphia. I'm Stephen Kalea. We'll catch you on the next World Cafe from NPR.
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2: There aren't a lot of artists out there who rep their hometown like Kurt Vile. 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
5: 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An extreme heat warning begins noon Wednesday. Our forecast from FLXweather.com. Partly cloudy tonight, overnight lows in the mid to upper 70s. A mix of sun and clouds and humid on Wednesday with highs in the mid 90s. Heat index values between 105 and 115. A mix of sun and clouds Thursday, humid with highs in the mid to upper 90s. Heat index values between 100 and 110. 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
6: I'm John DiLiberto, and you're hearing Echoes from PRX. 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America is celebrating its 250th anniversary today, and to commemorate that, I've got 25 artists who have been part of the American Electronic Revolution. We're going to war with American pioneers of electronic sound like Morton Subotnick and Wendy Carlos, and we'll hear many of their musical progeny who have kept the flame going right into the 20th century.

Here's a band we featured on the 55th anniversary of their debut album, Zero Time, going back to 1971, some true pioneers, Tonto's Expanding Headband.

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0: Suzanne Chani with Inverness from her album History of My Heart, which came out the same year that Echoes began. Suzanne Chani, really interesting career, started out in avant-garde music, then she went into commercials doing jingles, and then she started doing new age music, and she stuck with that with quite a few years, but in the last decade or so, she has returned to her avant-garde roots and is pretty much playing the Buchla almost exclusively, I think, and doing music that's definitely not new age. Before Suzanne Chani, David Borden, Enfield and Winter from the 1981 album Music for Amplified Keyboard Instruments. I'm John DiLiberto. Thanks for being with me in this first hour of the American Electronic Revolution. The fight continues in the next hour of Echoes from PRX. The American Electronic Revolution continues in the next hour with music by a pioneer almost everyone cites, including artists like Brian Eno, Mike Oldfield, and Tangerine Dream. And I'll also have a track from a woman who kind of started the modern era of electronic music. It's ahead on the American Electronic Revolution on Echoes from PRX.
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2: 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An extreme heat warning begins noon Wednesday. Our forecast from FLXweather.com. Partly cloudy tonight, overnight lows in the mid to upper 70s. A mix of sun and clouds and humid on Wednesday with highs in the mid 90s. Heat index values between 105 and 115. A mix of sun and clouds Thursday, humid with highs in the mid to upper 90s. Heat index values between 100 and 110. 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
0: I'm John DiLiberto, and you're hearing the American Electronic Revolution on Echoes from PRX. We're continuing our assault on music mores with pioneers of electronic music. I've got 25 revolutionaries today who have shaped the sound of electronic music, and it's not a definitive list by any means, but a survey of some of the artists who are pushing and ornamenting the electronic envelope. In this hour, I've got a classic electronic track from 1967, and we'll hear a giant of contemporary electronic sound. Steve Roach from his classic album, Dreamtime Return, nearly 40 years old. It's ahead as the American Electronic Revolution continues on Echoes.

We've got a few of the pioneers of the California New Age sound from the 1980s, although most of them wouldn't call themselves that. This is one of them, though, Kevin Brahaney, who now records as Kevin Brahaney Fortune. This goes back to his 1990 album, Secret Rooms.

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Thank you. And DSP Shows, presenting Cat Power's 20th anniversary tour of her album The Greatest, performing the full release live on stage July 29th at the Smith Opera House in Geneva. 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
1: Good morning, I'm Jonathan Frewin at the BBC. A new report by Amnesty International says the rapid support forces in Sudan committed ethnic cleansing and crimes against humanity during the group's capture of Al-Fashir last year. The BBC's Barbara Plett-Usher has more details.
2: The Arab militias of the RSF do have a history of violence against non-Arab black African tribes in the western region of Darfur. And in the case of Al-Fashir specifically, the armed groups who were defending the city belonged to the local Zaghawa tribe. So the RSF seems to have targeted the Zaghawa civilians just as it did the armed groups.
1: Elsewhere, Venezuelans have told the BBC of their anger and frustration at the country's response.

0: Response to the devastating twin earthquakes a week ago. Dozens of international rescue teams have been deployed to Venezuela to help. Yugi Telemaye is in the capital, Caracas.
1: Tens of thousands of families are still searching for their loved ones who are missing after the earthquakes. Anger against the government is growing, with many Venezuelans telling the BBC that rescue efforts were too delayed and sorely inadequate.
0: And new data shows global ocean surface temperatures in June were the highest on record and that warming is likely to continue to escalate. Scientists at the EU's climate monitor Copernicus warn that an imminent El Niño event will create even more uncertainty. Increasing ocean temperatures can cause adverse consequences across the globe, from flash flooding to rising sea levels and droughts. I'm Jonathan Frewin at the BBC in London.
2: I'm Scott Tong.
3: And I'm Indira Lakshmanan. The Supreme Court ends its session with major decisions. One affirmed that people born in the U.S., including to undocumented migrants, are American citizens.
4: Another ruling allows states to ban transgender athletes from women's high school and college sports teams. Reporting and analysis next time here and now.
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7: It's Morning Edition from NPR News. I'm Steve Inskeep.
8: And I'm Michelle Martin. Good morning. Thank you, LeBron. That's the three-word post on X from the Los Angeles Lakers. LeBron James is leaving the team, and now fans are waiting to see where he'll land for his 24th year in the NBA. Dan Wyke writes about the Lakers for The Athletic, and he's with us now to tell us more about this. Good morning, Dan.
9: Good morning.
8: Why is LeBron James leaving the Lakers after 8 years? I mean, jumped or was pushed?
9: I think a little bit of both. The weird thing about LeBron's tenure in Los Angeles is, while it may in some ways feel like a footnote in his career, it's where he was longer than anywhere else consecutively. He'd never played 8 straight seasons for a team before. He did it for the Lakers. I think there is a draw to challenge for him. I think there's a tendency to get a little stagnant in situations too. And I also think that it's not that he's difficult, but like, when you're as great as LeBron James is, it requires all sorts of attention and special care. And I think that's tiring too for the organizations that have had him. He's always been worth it, and he was worth it for the Los Angeles Lakers. They won a championship with him. But I do think that here, as they move in a different direction around Luka Doncic, I think they were okay with LeBron wanting to explore his options. And I think because for all those reasons, LeBron was okay looking elsewhere too.
8: So it's kind of the rare moment when it really is mutual.
9: It felt like and we've all had these relationships, like the ones where you just kind of look at each other and say,
8: yeah,
9: okay,
8: yeah,
9: this was fun.
8: Yeah, this was great. Yeah, thanks. I'm ready to move on, and no tears. Maybe some hugs.
9: And you wait for someone to make a good argument to stay together, and then the argument just never happens.
8: Okay, so he turns 42 this year. Last championship, 2020. What does he still have to offer another NBA team?
9: Well, I think he's definitely entering a new chapter, right? And it was sort of, you know, thrust upon him after the Lakers traded for Luka Doncic, after Austin Reeves kind of developed into a complimentary star. You know, this past season, he was really their third option in the month of March when the Lakers played their best basketball, and he was awesome at it. This is a guy who can still bend his game in ways around others. He's really a chameleon in that way. He is such an all-around talent. that he's able to identify what a team needs, and he can mostly go and do it still, even near, you know, into his 40s.
8: I think maybe people were surprised, actually, that he is as adaptable as he has been.
9: Yeah, and he was surprised that they were surprised. Hmm. I can tell you that. I had those conversations with him in the locker room. He's like, have you not watched me play? This is what I do. And I think, you know, so wherever he goes next, it's not going to be the flag bearer for this franchise. It's going to be to be a complimentary piece to a very good team that already exists.
8: And he's okay with that. From your conversations, he's okay with that.
9: Yeah, I think so. I mean, I think he also knows he has to be okay with it at this time, that if he was going to go at it alone, that he wouldn't be able to play the kind of meaningful basketball that he wants to still play here. I also think there was a little bit of comfort in maybe not having to be responsible for everything in the same way that he has been since he's been, what, 15 years old?
8: 15 years old,
9: on
8: yeah.
9: basketball teams.
8: Real quick, any idea where he'll end up?
9: No, I think he's open-minded. I think Cleveland and Golden State Warriors are probably the most logical places, but I think he's open to pitches.
8: Okay, so we'll save the debate about whether or not he's the GOAT for when he retires. Maybe you and I can come back and talk about that. That's Dan Wiehe, senior writer with The Athletic. Dan, thank you so much.
9: Thanks for having me.
8: This is Morning Edition from NPR News. I'm Michelle Martin.
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5: 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An extreme heat warning begins at noon. Our forecast from FLXweather.com. A mix of sun and clouds today, humid with highs in the mid-90s. Heat index values between 105 and 115. Partly cloudy tonight, overnight lows in the mid to upper 70s. A mix of sun and clouds and humid on Thursday. Highs in the mid to upper 90s. Heat index values between 100 and 110. 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
1: Tia stood up and put herself in the spotlight for this cause. And because of that, kids in the States with inclusive policies are still able to play. And so, you know, she is moving now into a position of advocacy, understanding that there's really a need for this sort of visibility and people who can speak on behalf of our community.
2: Interesting point you make there. This is state by state. The court ruling says states may ban transgender athletes, not that they must. And so it's state by state. But let me ask about the politics since you brought it up. Your position on this issue, as I'm sure you're well aware, has lost a good part of the public on this. They argue over this very specific issue and specifically of transgender girls in girls' sports. And we heard people in Selena's story discuss safety issues, but there are also parents who will argue competitive fairness rules, claiming that transgender girls get a competitive advantage. How do you answer somebody who may be listening to us now who feels that way?
1: Yeah, absolutely. We wrote a whole book about it. I worked with two incredible authors, Ellie Rocher and Dr. Anna Baith, to write a book called Fair Game, Trans Athletes and the Future of Sports. And in that, we actually spoke with 20 transgender athletes. In the past 6 years, Steve, so many people have been talking about trans athletes, but not actually talking to us. And so we really wanted to use our platforms to uplift the voices of the trans community, to share their stories from their own words. And through that, we bust four major myths about transgender athletes. The reason those myths are so pervasive is that there's been a coordinated effort to really control the public narrative through media and social media, and which happens so quickly. And it has been incredibly effective to change the way that people think about, talk about, and treat the trans community. And sports has been the driver of that.
2: Well, let me just, to get to maybe one of those, I mean, there are parents who will say, well, this transgender girl has an advantage in body mass or physical strength or lung capacity. How do you answer the concern of that parent?
1: Every single person is different and all bodies are different in different sports. And so, you know, it's difficult to give you a quick soundbite on this. And that's why this is so hard for us on the side of inclusion, is that it's very easy to say, well, that's unfair. No, you shouldn't be able to play. But to actually talk about the science, to have a nuanced conversation about what trans inclusion can and should look like, is incredibly difficult in a 30-second piece.
2: But you're arguing that it can be fair, that it should be fair, that it is fair?
1: Sports can and should have policies, and they have for decades. There have been policies that have allowed transgender athletes to participate with their peers without issues on the books long before 2020 and the first anti-trans sports laws came into play. And I really believe that there is a possibility and a future for sports if we think more creatively about how these policies are being applied and make sure that they're specific to the level of play and the ages of the participants as well.
2: That's a factor as well. Chris Mosier, thanks so much. Really appreciate it.
1: Thank you.
2: He's co-author of Fair Game, Trans Athletes and the Future of Sports. This is NPR News.
3: I'm Evan Dawson. Wednesday on The Next Connections, we're talking about the Supreme Court's decision on birthright citizenship. Local legal experts joining me, joining you, to talk about what the Supreme Court said in the majority opinion, in the dissent. There are a lot of different ideas about birthright citizenship, but ultimately, the Trump administration loses that case, and we'll talk about it on Wednesday.
4: 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An extreme heat warning begins at noon. Our forecast from flxweather.com. A mix of sun and clouds today, humid with highs in the mid-90s, heat index values between 105 and 115. Partly cloudy tonight, overnight lows in the mid to upper 70s. A mix of sun and clouds and humid on Thursday, highs in the mid to upper 90s.

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1: I'm Scott Tong.
2: And I'm Indira Lakshmanan. The Supreme Court ends its session with major decisions. One affirmed that people born in the U.S., including to undocumented migrants, are American citizens.
3: Another ruling allows states to ban transgender athletes from women's high school and college sports teams. Reporting and analysis next time here and now.
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5: This is Morning Edition from NPR News. I'm Michelle Martin.
6: And I'm Steve Inskeep. The pressure is on for the U.S. men's soccer team. They're in the knockout round in the World Cup playing Bosnia-Herzegovina tonight. And if they lose, they go home. NPR sports correspondent Becky Sullivan will be around regardless. Hi there, Becky.
7: Good morning, Steve.
6: You're in the San Francisco Bay Area. The game will be played there today. What is different about the knockout round from some of the earlier games?
7: I think this might sound obvious, but the mindset really is different when you have to win the game. You know, in the group stage, you don't have to win. You can draw, you can even lose, and still your World Cup dreams are alive. That's not true anymore. There's also just some new wrinkles that teams have to think about. You know, if it's tied after 90 minutes, there's an additional 30 minutes of extra time. Could be penalty kicks if it's still tied. Both of those things bring new strategic challenges for teams to deal with. And the intensity is just way higher, whistle to whistle. So, you know, we've already seen one huge upset, even though this knockout round just started. Paraguay beat Germany the other day. All the American players yesterday, talking to reporters, said they had taken note of that. They're not taking anything for granted. And in fact, here's how U.S. coach Mauricio Pochettino put it about their mindset.
8: For us, it's the final of the World Cup tomorrow. And if we don't think in this way, I think we are going to struggle.
6: Okay, so the message is if Paraguay can win, Bosnia could win. So what is this Bosnian team like?
7: Yeah, you know, this was one of the last teams to qualify for the World Cup, actually, and they did so with style when they stunned Italy in this big upset this past spring. On paper, the Americans are more talented, that's for sure. But I think what's likely, Steve, is that we'll see a game where Bosnia is focusing on defense. They'll let the U.S. have the ball. They'll let the U.S. have possession, but they'll play this very dense, compact defense that makes it hard to score on them. Pochettino called them a competitive and physical team yesterday. I think we'll see that on the field. The U.S. last played Bosnia in 2021. They are totally different teams now, both of these teams. But the U.S. won that game 1-0, so that tells you how tough it is. And the U.S. actually haven't beaten a single European team since then. They are on a 13-game winless streak now. So this is definitely a hill that the Americans are trying to climb here.
6: And we have an American on the Bosnian team. Is this right?
7: Yeah, he's Bosnian-American, born here in the States. His name is Esmir Barak-Terevic. And his parents are born in Bosnia, and they actually escaped to Switzerland during the Bosnian War in the 1990s. And in fact, his family comes from this part of Bosnia called Srebrenica that was the site of this genocidal massacre. Some 8,000 Bosnian Muslim men and boys in 1995, in which some of his male extended family members were victims. And so his parents escaped that. They moved to Wisconsin in 2001. And Esmir was born here in the States a few years later. And actually, he came up through American soccer, through MLS academies, through U.S. soccer youth national teams. He even played a game for the senior U.S. men's national team. But he grew up speaking Bosnian at home. He feels culturally Bosnian. He has said that he always intended to answer the call if Bosnia came asking, which they did in 2024. And in fact, you know, this game that we were talking about, this crucial World Cup qualifier against Italy, he is the one who hit that decisive penalty kick that sent them to the World Cup. So they are definitely happy to have him.
6: Amazing story. Let me ask about the U.S. team. The U.S. star Christian Pulisic has not played a full game yet in this World Cup. How's he doing?
7: Yeah, that's right. He had an injury earlier in this World Cup, caused him to miss half of that first game, all of the second. He came on as a sub in the third game versus Turkey, but he says he's fully healthy now. It's coming just at the right time, obviously. He says he feels good, could play 90 minutes, could even play 120 minutes if it's needed with extra time in these knockout games, though obviously the team is going to be hoping to get it done in regulation.
6: That's the way I think about your reporting, Becky. You seem ready for 90 minutes, 120 minutes, whatever we got to do. I really appreciate that.
7: You are so welcome.
6: NPR's Becky Sullivan in San Jose. 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
9: This weekend, the U.S. celebrates 250 years since the founding. Our national narrative? 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Founders like Washington, Jefferson, and Madison, and colonists fighting the revolution. 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
0: 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An extreme heat warning begins at noon. Our forecast from FLXweather.com. A mix of sun and clouds today, humid with highs in the mid-90s. Heat index values between 105 and 115. Partly cloudy tonight, overnight lows in the mid to upper 70s. A mix of sun and clouds and humid on Thursday. Highs in the mid to upper 90s. Heat index values between 100 and 110. 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
1: This weekend, the U.S. celebrates 250 years since the founding. 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
2: 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An extreme heat warning begins at noon. Our forecast from FLXweather.com. A mix of sun and clouds today, humid with highs in the mid-90s. Heat index values between 105 and 115. Partly cloudy tonight, overnight lows in the mid to upper 70s. A mix of sun and clouds and humid on Thursday. Highs in the mid to upper 90s. Heat index values between 100 and 110. 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
1: I'm Evan Dawson. Wednesday on The Next Connections, we're talking about the Supreme Court's decision on birthright citizenship. Local legal experts joining me, joining you, to talk about what the Supreme Court said in the majority opinion, in the dissent. There are a lot of different ideas about birthright citizenship, but ultimately, the Trump administration loses that case, and we'll talk about it on Wednesday.
2: 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An extreme heat warning begins at noon. Our forecast from FLXweather.com. A mix of sun and clouds today, humid with highs in the mid-90s. Heat index values between 105 and 115. Partly cloudy tonight, overnight lows in the mid to upper 70s. A mix of sun and clouds and humid on Thursday. Highs in the mid to upper 90s. Heat index values between 100 and 110. 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
2: 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I'm Steve Inskeep.
3: And I'm Michelle Martin. Good morning. Thank you, LeBron. That's the three-word post on X from the Los Angeles Lakers. LeBron James is leaving the team, and now fans are waiting to see where he'll land for his 24th year in the NBA. Dan Wyke writes about the Lakers for The Athletic, and he's with us now to tell us more about this. Good morning, Dan.
4: Good morning.
3: Why is LeBron James leaving the Lakers after 8 years? I mean, jumped or was pushed?
4: I think a little bit of both. The weird thing about LeBron's tenure in Los Angeles is while it may in some ways feel like a footnote in his career, it's where he was longer than anywhere else consecutively. He'd never played 8 straight seasons for a team before. He did it for the Lakers. I think there is a draw to challenge for him. I think there's a tendency to get a little stagnant in situations too. And I also think that it's not that he's difficult, but like when you're as great as LeBron James is, it requires all sorts of attention and special care. And I think that's tiring too for the organizations that have had him. He's always been worth it, and he was worth it for the Los Angeles Lakers. They won a championship with him. But I do think that here, as they move in a different direction around Luka Doncic, I think they were okay with LeBron wanting to explore his options. And I think because for all those reasons, LeBron was okay looking elsewhere too.
3: So it's kind of the rare moment when it really is mutual.
4: It felt like and we've all had these relationships, like the ones where you just kind of look at each other and say,
3: yeah,
4: okay,
3: yeah,
4: this was fun.
3: Yeah, this is great. Yeah, thanks. I'm ready to move on and no tears. Maybe some hugs.
4: And you wait for someone to make a good argument to stay together, and then the argument just never happens.
3: Okay, so he turns 42 this year. Last championship, 2020, what does he still have to offer another NBA team?
4: Well, I think he's definitely entering a new chapter, right? And it was sort of, you know, thrust upon him after the Lakers traded for Luka Doncic, after Austin Reeves kind of developed into a complimentary star. You know, this past season, he was really their third option in the month of March when the Lakers played their best basketball, and he was awesome at it. This is a guy who can still bend his game in ways around others. He's really a chameleon in that way. He is such an all-around talent that he's able to identify what a team needs, and he can mostly go and do it still, even here, you know, into his 40s.
3: I think maybe people were surprised, actually, that he is as adaptable as he has been.
4: Yeah, and he was surprised that they were surprised. I can tell you that. I had those conversations with him in the locker room. He's like, have you not watched me play? This is what I do. And I think, you know, so wherever he goes next, it's not going to be the flag bearer for this franchise. It's going to be a complimentary piece to a very good team that already exists.
3: And he's okay with that. From your conversations, he's okay with that.
4: Yeah, I think so. I mean, I think he also knows he has to be okay with it at this time, that if he was going to go at it alone, that he wouldn't be able to play the kind of meaningful basketball that he wants to still play here. I also think there was a little bit of comfort in maybe not having to be responsible for everything in the same way that he has been since he's been, what, 15 years old?
3: 15 years old,
4: on
3: yeah.
4: Basketball teams.
3: Real quick, any idea where he'll end up?
4: No, I think he's open-minded. I think Cleveland and Golden State Warriors are probably the most logical places, but I think he's open to pitches.
3: Okay, so we'll save the debate about whether or not he's the GOAT for when he retires. Maybe you and I can come back and talk about that. That's Dan Wyke, senior writer with The Athletic. Dan, thank you so much.
4: Thanks for having me.
3: This is Morning Edition from NPR News. I'm Michelle Martin.
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0: 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An extreme heat warning begins at noon. Our forecast from FLXweather.com. A mix of sun and clouds today, humid with highs in the mid-90s. Heat index values between 105 and 115. Partly cloudy tonight, overnight lows in the mid to upper 70s. A mix of sun and clouds and humid on Thursday. Highs in the mid to upper 90s. Heat index values between 100 and 110. 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
1: And I'm Indira Lakshmanan. The Supreme Court ends its session with major decisions. One affirmed that people born in the U.S., including to undocumented migrants, are American citizens.
0: Another ruling allows states to ban transgender athletes from women's high school and college sports teams. Reporting and analysis next time here and now.
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0: I'm Evan Dawson. Wednesday on The Next Connections, we're talking about the Supreme Court's decision on birthright citizenship. Local legal experts joining me, joining you, to talk about what the Supreme Court said in the majority opinion, in the dissent. There are a lot of different ideas about birthright citizenship, but ultimately, the Trump administration loses that case, and we'll talk about it on Wednesday.
1: 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An extreme heat warning begins at noon. Our forecast from FLXweather.com. A mix of sun and clouds today, humid with highs in the mid-90s. Heat index values between 105 and 115. Partly cloudy tonight, overnight lows in the mid to upper 70s. A mix of sun and clouds and humid on Thursday, highs in the mid to upper 90s. Heat index values between 100 and 110. 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

0: The U.S. turns 250 this week. Does that call for a birthday party or a reckoning? What does a patriotic celebration mean in this political moment? The White House has one take. Historians have another. What about you? America at 250, a live call-in special next hour on 1A.
1: 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An extreme heat warning begins at noon. Our forecast from FLXweather.com, a mix of sun and clouds today, humid with highs in the mid-90s, heat index values between 105 and 115. Partly cloudy tonight, overnight lows in the mid to upper 70s, a mix of sun and clouds and humid on Thursday, highs in the mid to upper 90s, heat index values between 100 and 110. 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
1: And I'm Indira Lakshmanan. The Supreme Court ends its session with major decisions. One affirmed that people born in the U.S., including to undocumented migrants, are American citizens.
0: Another ruling allows states to ban transgender athletes from women's high school and college sports teams. Reporting and analysis next time here and now.
2: 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An extreme heat warning begins at noon. Our forecast from FLXweather.com. A mix of sun and clouds today, humid with highs in the mid-90s. Heat index values between 105 and 115. Partly cloudy tonight, overnight lows in the mid to upper 70s. A mix of sun and clouds and humid on Thursday, highs in the mid to upper 90s, heat index values between 100 and 110. 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
2: 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An extreme heat warning begins at noon. Our forecast from FLXweather.com. A mix of sun and clouds today, humid with highs in the mid-90s. Heat index values between 105 and 115. Partly cloudy tonight, overnight lows in the mid to upper 70s. A mix of sun and clouds and humid on Thursday, highs in the mid to upper 90s. Heat index values between 100 and 110. 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
4: Kathleen in Virginia emailed, I'm not happily celebrating this year, but I think if we stay stuck in the great awfulness, we miss the opportunity to look to the future. 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We need to vote them in. 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
1: 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And it turns out that defining adulthood is complicated. So complicated that psychologists have spent decades studying it. When do we actually become adults? We revisit our conversation on what adulthood means next time on 1A.
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3: 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An extreme heat warning begins at noon. Our forecast from FLXweather.com. A mix of sun and clouds today, humid with highs in the mid-90s. Heat index values between 105 and 115. Partly cloudy tonight, overnight lows in the mid to upper 70s. A mix of sun and clouds and humid on Thursday, highs in the mid to upper 90s. Heat index values between 100 and 110. This is WEOS-FM in HD Geneva.
4: XXI News, I'm Evan Dawson, and this is Connections. This hour, we sit down with legal experts to talk about the birthright citizenship case for which the United States Supreme Court issued its decision yesterday. That decision went against the Trump administration, but it was close. In some ways of reading it, it was a 5-4 decision. In other ways, 6-3, but regardless, it was not unanimous, and for many legal analysts, it was closer than they expected. So we're going to talk about why this hour. We'll talk about the issues that the justices wrote about. What does birthright citizenship really mean? Who is it for? Who was it intended for? And what does this decision do now? Many conservatives are angry and they're promising some kind of other legal challenge, perhaps a new constitutional amendment. We'll talk about all of that and get your feedback coming up on Connections.
5: Live from NPR News, I'm Lakshmi Singh. President Trump's defending his latest financial disclosures showing that he made more than $1 billion in crypto earnings last year. NPR's Danielle Kurtzleben reports the document shows the president has a vast array of income streams.
6: The cryptocurrency earnings include more than $500 million related to World Liberty Financial, the crypto business founded in part by Trump and his sons. It also includes more than $600 million from a company that set up a meme coin related to his inauguration. The form shows the large sums Trump took in related to properties bearing his name. He took in more than $50 million from both his golf course in Scotland and his golf course near Washington, D.C., for example. Trump products also brought in money. He took in $4.7 million from Trump watches. The president's financial disclosure document totals 927 pages. In comparison, President Biden's 2020 disclosure form was 11 pages long. Danielle Kurtzleben, NPR News, The White House.
5: Oman, which borders the Strait of Hormuz, says it is not in favor of ships paying tolls to pass through the waterway, but is open to maritime service fees being paid voluntarily. The shipping route was free and open to more than 100 vessels a day before the U.S. and Israel went to war with Iran in late February. NPR's Aya Batrawi reports.
7: Oman, long a neutral mediator between the U.S. and Iran, says imposing tolls on ships that want to transit the Strait of Hormuz is internationally prohibited. That's in line with the positions of the U.S. and Gulf Arab states. States. But Omani Foreign Minister Badr al-Busaidi told France's public Arabic radio channel Monte Carlo Daulia his country does not rule out the possibility of discussing voluntary maritime services with companies in order to enhance navigational safety and emergency preparation. He compared it to systems in place in the Straits of Malacca and Singapore. Iran says sovereignty over the Strait of Hormuz lies with Iran and Oman, and that the interim peace deal with the U.S. only waives service charges in the Strait for 60 days. Aya Beltraoui, NPR News, Dubai.
5: It is shaping up to be a brutal 4th of July for tens of millions of people across the United States. A heat wave is spreading from the Midwest to the East Coast. New York could see its hottest holiday in more than a decade. Reporter Steve Kassenbaum explains.
8: With temperatures expected near or above 100 degrees over the next few days, Mayor Zoran Mamdani put the city's heat emergency plan into effect.
9: If the forecast holds, this could be the hottest 4th of July since 2010.
8: The dangerous heat comes at a busy time in New York, with World Cup crowds here, dozens of tall ships parading in Sail 250 on Friday and Saturday, and the 4th of July fireworks show, which usually draws millions of people.
9: It is of immense concern, given that too often the heat is something that is underestimated.
8: The city is opening dozens of cooling centers and setting up drinking water stations. The mayor urged New Yorkers to look out for folks who seem like they're struggling in the heat. For NPR News, I'm Steve Kastenbaum in New York.
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11: You're listening to WXXI News. I'm Michaela Singleton. New York State has cited four elementary schools at Greece Central School District for low academic achievement among students with disabilities and Black students. As WXXI's Noelle Evans tells us, the district is moving forward with a mandatory improvement plan for the next school year.
12: Deputy Superintendent Mark Fleming says the district is on an upward trajectory when it comes to improving student academic achievement.
13: We started the year with five schools that were cited by the state as being in need of improvement. We're very happy to report that one of those schools, Olympia, has met the requirements.
12: Fleming says it took a concentrated effort at that school, and he says it serves as an example of what can work when addressing state concerns over student achievement gaps.
13: One of their lead measures was to have an extended school day for students that they saw were on the cusp, and with some added support, were confident that they could get across the finish line, so to speak. So we're learning about the instructional moves we have to make to help move the needle forward.
12: The other four schools, Pine Brook, Buckman, Craig Hill, and Lakeshore, are the focus now. District leaders say the goal is to increase English language arts proficiency from 37% to 53% across grades 3 through 8 by the end of next school year. Noelle Evans, WXXI News.
11: Ontario Beach Park will be open again today for extended hours due to the forecasted excessive heat. Hours for swimming will be 11 a.m. to 8 p.m., though Monroe County officials caution whether or not the beach will be open will be decided on a day-to-day basis through water quality testing and in consultation with the health department. The spray park at Ontario Beach will be open from 9 to 8. Forecasts call for temperatures in the upper 90s today, and those temps will stick into the 90s tomorrow and 80s through the weekend. Have a great day. Stay hydrated, cool, and safe.
4: From WXXI News, this is Connections. I'm Evan Dawson. Our connection this hour was made on the final day of the recent term for the Supreme Court of the United States of America. The justices handed down a pile of decisions on the final day, including the decision on the matter of birthright citizenship. Here's how the New York Times characterized it. Quote, "The Supreme Court issued a majority opinion with a clear message. Birthright citizenship is a right guaranteed by the 14th Amendment of the Constitution. That decision on Tuesday, striking down President Trump's executive order limiting birthright citizenship, reaffirmed decades of legal thought and practice. But some civil rights advocates, lawyers, and legal scholars were surprised that four justices, Clarence Thomas, Brett Kavanaugh, Samuel Alito, and Neil Gorsuch, said that they did not see birthright citizenship as a constitutional right for certain groups. In the end, Birthright citizenship as a constitutional right survived by one vote, the latest sign of how far the conservative legal movement has shifted on the issue. End quote. Justice Gorsuch, in particular, sought to draw a distinction between babies born to parents who, as he puts it, are just clearly visiting, and babies born to parents who are establishing a domicile, a place to live in the United States. Many conservatives responded to the ruling with anger, promising new efforts to end birthright citizenship. Some spoke of a constitutional amendment or other legal maneuvers. But for now, this decision seems to cement birthright citizenship as the law of the land. You can comment on that this hour. We're going to take your feedback on the various platforms if you want to do that. And here to discuss the implications in studio, let me welcome back to the program Richard Dollinger. Rick is a retired New York Court of Claims judge and also written about a number of cases related to this issue. It's nice to have you back here.
14: Thanks for having me, Evan.
4: Lucretia Knapp is an immigration attorney at Mancuso Brighton. Brightman, I should say. Nice to have you. I got Mancuso was the hard one, and I got the Brightman one. Nice to have you back here. Thank you for being here.
15: Thanks for having me.
4: So I want to start by asking you both if this decision was closer than you expected. Here's what Quinta Jurecic, who is a lawyer and legal analyst for The Atlantic, writes this morning. Quote, I was not surprised that the court struck down Donald Trump's executive order ending birthright citizenship for the children of some immigrants. What shocked me is that the ruling was, depending on how you count it, 6-3 on the question of whether the executive order could stand, or 5-4 on the question of whether the 14th Amendment requires a broad understanding of birthright citizenship. Very few people had thought that it would be anywhere near that close. I certainly did not myself. End quote. Lucretia, what do you think?
15: Well, if it wasn't for being here last time and talking about birthright citizenship, I think I would have been more surprised. But I do remember Toni Yeager-Fine, who was here to talk about this, and she was our constitutional law expert in this area. She did say that she thought the court could just touch on the statute. And that's what Kavanaugh did in his concurrent opinion. And so we talked about this a little bit earlier. I think that when I read that, I was like, oh, so someone did have an idea that this could be the case. If I had just been looking at the lower court decisions before this, I would have been very surprised if that was the only thing I was looking at. Because the other lower courts that had looked at the executive order had called this executive order blatantly unconstitutional. There was no question. And so the fact that we did have three dissents was surprising from that perspective.
4: So let me just ask you then,
15: yeah,
4: in the context of what you're describing with the lower courts,
15: mm-hmm,
4: listeners might hear that and go, yeah, but were those judges in the lower courts leaning left or leaning right? And I think what you're saying, and I think what I have read, is everywhere this has been examined up until the Supreme Court, it didn't matter what ostensible lean there was in a judge or a courtroom.
15: That's exactly right. Yeah. I think this, there were multiple decisions from judges that were all over, appointed by different presidents. And the conclusion was always the same. And thus why it went to the Supreme Court, because it was stopped. The executive order was stopped almost immediately by a number of courts.
4: Rick Dollinger, any surprise here?
16: The biggest surprise for me is an unmasking of the conservative movement in the United States Supreme Court. For the last 75 years, I was a lawyer, all I ever heard from my friends on the right was strict construction of the Constitution. Do not vary the terms. Stick with the wording. They meant what they said, and don't push it one direction or the other. If you read the 14th Amendment, there is absolutely no question that it says if you're born in the United States, you're a citizen. And for those judges, Thomas and Alito and Gorsuch, to go wandering around in history looking for some way to undercut the clear declaration of the House, the Senate, and three quarters of the states in the Union, who all agreed that it meant if you were born here, you're a citizen. For the three of them to go wandering around in some discussion about medieval England or feudalism or what it meant, looking for the answer, when the people of this country, not just the Senate, not just the House, but three quarters of the legislatures of the states in the Union agreed that's what it meant. And quite frankly, why those three guys said, we're actually smarter than all those people, in 1868, we actually know more than they did, is a bunch of nonsense. It unmasks the conservative argument of strict construction. If they were strict constructionists, they would have voted with Justice Roberts. It was just no issue.
14: Well, I'm going to read a little bit of what Justice Gorsuch said about the idea of being domiciled coming up here. But before we do that,
16: just so you know, before you even get there.
14: Sure.
16: Does that word appear in the 14th Amendment?
14: Well, okay.
16: Does it appear?
14: I hear the point you're making.
16: Does it appear in the debate?
14: You don't have to interrogate me.
16: Senate?
14: I'm just reading what the
16: justice
14: said.
16: Well, I'm going to interrogate you. I've got a bigger interrogation because I'm going to ask you, I'm going to explain to you why the subject to jurisdiction clause is in that 14th Amendment.
14: Okay, but first let me read a bit of analysis that I think dovetails with what Rick is talking about. So Judge Dollinger is saying that you can't say that you're a strict constructionist and then pick and choose where you are a strict constructionist.
16: Correct.
14: Isaac Saul is one of the journalists I respect most in this country right now. His journalistic outfit is called The Tangle, and they seek every day to put together a series of reporting on the issues of the day and actually take the best arguments from both major sides and try to do that in a way that both sides would think is fair. He is a very fair person. Here's what he writes about Alito in particular, with Alito's language. Isaac Saul says, Justice Alito's obscene inconsistencies as a justice are so frustrating. In the asylum case, Alito used much of his opinion to describe the quote, plain English meaning of the words arrives in, arguing that when someone arrives in the United States, it means they are in the United States, not at a port of entry standing in Mexico. Therefore, the Trump administration did not have to grant asylum to migrants until they arrived in the United States, because that's what the language said. That's what the plain English was. And thus they could block them from entering to prevent asylum claims. And I said, as a journalist, I agreed with this rationale because it makes sense on the plain text. I'm still reading Isaac Saul here. He then says, in the late arriving mail and ballot case, Alito made his plain English argument again, that the meaning of Election Day was just that, Election Day only, plain English. Therefore, Alito concluded, elections should not go on for weeks or months. This felt like a stretch to me, Saul says, but was consistent with the asylum ruling. So what does Alito say? It means when the 14th Amendment says anyone born or naturalized in the United States is a citizen, what is the plain English meaning of that phrase? To the justice, well, it might be something else now. One might consider this answer to be a layup for such a staunch textualist. Yet instead, Alito focuses on careful analysis of the text of the 14th Amendment and the process that led to its adoption, and argues that the 14th Amendment confers citizenship on only those children who, at birth, owe allegiance solely to this country. Words that appear exactly nowhere in the actual 14th Amendment. I mean, I don't know. I give these brilliant justices a lot of deference and rarely accuse them of motivated reasoning. But with Alito, this seems to be a bit much. No, that's Isaac Saul in that, analyzing this morning. Is that where you're going with the inconsistency you see?
16: Absolutely. You cannot be a strict constructionist. I have been lectured by my friends who are conservatives or Republicans about how the United States Supreme Court got lost, because all of a sudden they were interpreting things like due process and giving it a broad reading. But understand, from my point of view, that broad reading for a phrase like due process or the rights of free speech, that language was interpreted to give broader rights to Americans, to give them the right against search and seizure, against the constitutional rights that are now at the heart of our republic. And by the way, the very constitutional rights that the President of the United States took advantage of when he was indicted for a crime. He took advantage of the rights. We have those rights. We have them because the Supreme Court of the United States broadly interpreted the concept of rights to create protections for people. In this case, this is a constitutional command which specifically said you get citizenship by virtue of where you are born. It's that simple. And in this instance, the conservative movement said it can't really mean that because that encourages women to come here and have babies. That's, I think Justice Roberts had a great line in the oral argument when the lawyer made the comment. It's a different time. You know, we've got the tourism birth movement. And Justice Roberts looked at him and said, it's the same Constitution, period. And that's what's been unmasked, is that all those allegations against the politics of the liberal court by the conservatives, be a strict constructionist, it turns out they're just as political and they're not strict constructionists.
14: So I got to get back to Lucretia.
16: But
14: what I think, correct me if I'm wrong, here's how I would paraphrase part of what you're saying. When Justice Scalia, the late justice, said, the Constitution is not a living document. It is dead, dead, dead. And we need to interpret it as it, in its plain English, as Alito would say. If that is the case, you can't look at this and say, well, look, it's a different time. And they wouldn't have known this, but now we're going to have to figure out what they might have thought. Scalia himself might have said, no, it's a dead, dead, dead document. It's not a living document.
16: But one thing, it's a dead document. But in order to trace what it means, you go back to what people were talking about at the time it was passed, the people who actually voted for it, the states that ratified it. That's how you find out what it means. And the congressional debates all point to the conclusion that if you're born in the United States, you're a citizen, period.
15: Well, if it's okay, I wanted to touch on Judge Dollinger talked about a birth tourism in the United States.
14: Yes.
15: So we already have, and I printed it out just for this. So the Department of State has a guidance document called the Foreign Affairs Manual. And in it, they already have a rule. So this is from the 9 Foreign Affairs Manual, 402.2, for all the people who want to look it up. travel to give birth in the United States. Visiting temporarily for pleasure does not include travel for the primary purpose of obtaining U.S. citizenship for a child by giving birth in the United States. And so the government already has a tool to stop people from coming into the United States if they think that the primary purpose is to get citizenship for their child.
14: Well, based on that point there,
15: yeah,
14: I think Stephen Miller might be surprised, because the advisor to the president was on Fox News last night. He was talking to Jesse Waters about his anger over this decision and what a betrayal it was by the court and what is going to happen next, what needs to happen next. I want to listen to what he said.
17: I'm here for a little bit and then go home. But if you have birthright citizenship, it means if a person comes here 9 months pregnant to go look around at some things, in a couple of weeks, that is the mother of a lifetime American citizen and a direct line into American cash and welfare for the rest of that child's
18: it's
17: life.
18: It's a Miller.
17: Right? So you have to completely
18: Are we banning
17: rethink.
18: Pregnant women from America? Are we banning foreign pregnant women?
17: Well, what I'm saying, Jesse, is that you have to now think very carefully about who you let into your country, even on a temporary basis, because the possibility, as you said, for birth tourism, right? The idea that people come here just to have babies on American soil, and that baby gets to be a citizen for life. So you have mothers that come in fully pregnant, have a baby, go home, and again, that baby gets Medicaid, and that baby gets welfare, and that baby gets cash assistance, and can send, you know, leave the baby with, you know, a cousin, a relative, whatever, and then to send welfare checks back home. You can support a whole family in the third world. So, yes, you can't have the kinds of immigration programs other countries have when you can just have a baby here, and now that child is an American citizen. So there's a lot of things we're going to have to take a hard look at, Jesse.
18: Yeah, they can even get Trump accounts.
14: Okay, so Lucretia, I'll start with you first here.
15: Yeah.
14: He's saying the Trump administration will now take a hard look at whether there should be a law saying that if you are pregnant and you're not a citizen of the United States, you cannot come here for any reason.
15: So, I mean, like I said, we already have something like that that the Department of State looks at when they are evaluating people who are applying for visitor visas. They can look at someone or ask questions that would, you know, lead to them thinking, well, this person's only coming to the U.S. to give birth. Now, mind you, there are legitimate reasons to come to the U.S. when you're pregnant. Like, if you have a complicated pregnancy and the specialist you need is in the United States, that is a legitimate reason to come to the United States as a visitor, because we do have an excellent healthcare system, right, with great doctors, lots of specialists. So that could be a reason to come to the United States. But, I mean, I guess I have a less bleak view of immigration if we're kind of thinking about a people's opinions and how they look at this. I was talking to Judge Dollinger earlier about the good benefits of birthright citizenship. So if anyone's a World Cup fan here, you know, one of our star players is a unintended consequence of birthright citizenship. His mom came here when she was pregnant to visit family. She actually tried to leave the U.S., but she was too pregnant and the airline wouldn't let her get on the plane to go back to the United Kingdom. So she gave birth here, and now we have a star player from the U.K. His parents are Nigerian.
14: Is that Flo Balogun, I think?
15: Yeah, it's Balogun. Exactly.
14: Yeah.
15: I mean,
14: scored two goals in the first match.
15: Yes, exactly. Exactly. So for me, I mean, great, birthright citizenship. I see it as a positive view in some ways.
14: All right, before I get to the judge, then, one other point for you then here. What enters your mind when you hear people who don't like the way things are going saying, we're going to look at not letting any pregnant women travel to the United States. On a separate thread, there was discussion about maybe foreign women should not be allowed here anymore in general, pregnant or not. Maybe there should be strict new rules and vetting. Maybe you should have to apply if you're pregnant. Maybe if you're past 5 months pregnant, you don't get to come here.
15: Yeah.
14: What goes through your mind?
15: Well, I would say, you know, my primary issue with the executive order was the scope of it. Right. I think birthright citizenship is inherently American. It's been around for more than 100 years. This is what we've believed is a right of people born in the United States. But I think when it comes down to the core of the executive order, the thing that really bothered me about it was it wasn't just that we were taking it away from a distinct group of people. So say just visitors. Right. So visitors who are here on a visitor visa temporarily, if they give birth here, we're not going to give their children citizenship. It was much broader than that. And I think people forget that. It wasn't just people here as visitors, people here undocumented, which I don't agree with any of that anyways. But it's covered people here in lawful status who were here with work authorization on H-1B visas, O-1s, anything else that, you know, coming in the right way, as people would say. They still weren't eligible for their children to become citizens. And that created a lot of downstream effects that would have been problematic.
14: Judge Dollinger, what do you hear when you hear Stephen Miller talk about what the administration needs to do next?
16: I hear blatant racism and bias. Obviously, Stephen Miller is not familiar with the Irish experience. When all those Irish immigrants came over, and what did they do? They joined the Union Army to fight for their new country. They fought on the front lines throughout the American Civil War. What about all the other immigrants that came here in the wave of early immigration in the last century that fought for the United States Army in the First World War or the Spanish-American War? What about all those immigrants who came here and paid Social Security taxes? What about all the scientists that came from Germany that helped us put a man on the moon? For someone to stand there and say, I'm telling you those children will all be dependent solely on the United States, I would suggest Stephen Miller is reversing the logic. We are dependent on them, and we have been for the last 150 years. Birthright citizenship is what allows us to depend on them and for them to depend on us. I would simply say this. You asked the question, maybe we should ban women coming to America, or we should be in that
14: position.
16: There
14: are proposals out there that may get some
16: traction. Let me just ask you a very tough question. Would that include Ivanka Trump and Melania Trump, too? They were both immigrants that came to the United States as women.
14: Well,
16: they
14: happened
16: to have a connection to a very powerful man. But
14: I suspect you know there could be some exceptions.
16: Well, I would suggest that they answer that. But my point is we're going to start drawing a line between who someone is at birth, that they're going to be a drain on us instead of a significant contributor. My Irish relatives would go back to the wall and go back to the barricades if someone tried to convince them of that.
15: Well, it's also just thinking about this from a policy perspective. I mean, there's been all this talk about our birth rate decline, right?
14: Yeah.
15: And we need bodies. Right. You need bodies for a strong economy. I mean, this is all over Europe why Germany took in so many immigrants and why their economy was so strong at one point. I don't know, it was like 10, 15 years ago. We're going to have that same issue if we keep going in this direction. And so, and like Judge Dollinger said, immigrants really help us maintain a strong economy in the United States. You know, most of the employers that we work with, they are hiring immigrants to fill a labor shortage gap, right? So that they can continue to grow and service their clients, and they are better for it.
14: To be clear, yeah, there are many people who are concerned, and they typically are in the social conservative movement in this country, who are concerned about birth rate, and we're below replacement rate. We're not as low as South Korea, which is going to see a real contraction at society.
16: Or Japan.
14: Right? Yeah, Asian countries are very low. But we certainly could be looking at, you know, similar declines in population, if not for immigration. Most of the socially conservative movements argue that the best solution to that is not more immigration. It's more encouragement of the existing population within this country to have more children.
16: But that's the great irony of the right-wing politics. Well, we're not going to spend more money on child care. We don't want to do that. That would encourage women to have children who are not productive. We're not going to spend more money on child care. We're not going to give expanded child tax credits. We don't want to do that for the people who are struggling to make it. But we like giving more money to extraordinarily wealthy people. That's the great conundrum that my conservative friends have never figured out how to solve. You can't encourage a birth rate unless you have strongly favored child care policies, extended leave, parent leaves for new parents, like a year. And
14: something I know about.
16: Right, but you, that's the conundrum in all this. But the other thing I wanted to do, and I don't mean to hijack this.
14: No, it's okay.
16: What I wanted to tell you is the big argument under the 14th Amendment has been, what is the phrase subject to the jurisdiction of the United States?
14: Right.
16: That's been considered a qualifier for birthright citizenship. There's a very simple historical explanation for why that's in there. And for some reason, although John Roberts referenced it, he didn't make it the cornerstone of his opinion, and he should have. I'm going to ask you this question. It's a tough one, Evan. There were tens of thousands of people who were born in the United States, tens of thousands, if not as many as 500,000 people that were born in the United States in 1868 who were not subject to the jurisdiction of the United States. Who were they?
14: Well, they were people from China.
16: No.
14: No.
16: They were born in the United States.
14: They were born in the United States. Subject to the jurisdiction.
16: No, they had been here forever.
14: Oh, Native Americans.
16: What were the Native Americans in the United States? They were sovereign nations. We had always treated the Indian tribes as sovereign nations. Mm-hmm. We knew because we had recognized it in treaties in the first 100 years of our history that they were sovereign nations. The one thing that the 14th Amendment could not do as a matter of politics was make Native Americans citizens. Why, Evan? Why couldn't they do that politically? Think like a politician in the West.
14: I'm not going to fail your test again here, Jed.
16: You are going to fail it. If you made the Native Americans citizens under the 14th Amendment, what right did they automatically have?
14: Voting?
16: No kidding. So in a place like Oklahoma, which wasn't even a state, they would suddenly have the right to vote about whether to be a state. In places like Wisconsin and Minnesota, which had had problems with the northern Indian tribes, suddenly those populations would show up at the ballot box and say, we do not want to join the United States of America. They would also have other rights, right? They would have the right of due process before you took away their property. Tell that to General Custer and General Sherman and General Sheridan as they wiped out large numbers of Native Americans after the 14th Amendment was signed. The point is, Native Americans were never going to be included in the birthright citizenship theory because they were foreign nationals living in the United States. In 1868, when the amendment was adopted, the United States considered the whole interior of the country as our land.
14: Yeah.
16: It's part of the United States. If you're a white guy born to a settler in Utah with the Mormons after 1868, You're a citizen of the United States, even though Utah wasn't a state. You're still a citizen of the United States. If you're in a tribe and you're born in Utah, you cannot be a citizen because you are subject to the jurisdiction of another nation, the Cherokee Nation or other nations. And honestly, Evan, if they hadn't excluded Native Americans from the 14th Amendment by the subject to jurisdiction clause,
14: right,
16: it would never have been ratified because you needed members in the House and the Senate from the Western states where the tribes were still a factor. You needed their votes to pass it, and you needed the votes of the state legislatures, three quarters of them, to adopt it. It would never have passed political muster if Native Americans were included in the 14th Amendment. That's why it's not until the 1920s that the Congress actually passes a law that extends citizenship to Native Americans. And my point of all this is the explanation for the subject to jurisdiction clause is a purely historical political justification. And why that wasn't the cornerstone of the court's opinion is beyond me. You don't have to search very far. That's the fact.
14: So let me just ask Lucretia Knapp, as an immigration attorney right now, to put a bow on this. This ruling, what does this mean for your work and what does this mean going forward?
15: I mean, we're just in the status quo, right? So what we've always had, and I think it just puts everyone's mind at ease, whether you're here lawfully or unlawfully, that your children will be U.S. citizens, right? It doesn't change anything. You know, the only issue that we saw is in Kavanaugh's opinion, where he said, well, we could have just looked at the statute, right? So the 14th Amendment is codified into statute. We didn't have to touch the amendment. And that would have been enough, right? But he opens the door to saying, well, Congress can limit this. Congress can pass another law that limits birthright citizenship. And so that's the only thing we'll see that, you know, Congress try to pass something like that. I don't know, and I'm not an expert on this in any way, but I don't know if immigration is going to have the same, you know, we've been on a roll. There's been a lot of immigration decisions. Immigration has been in the news a lot, but I feel like there are other policy issues that are coming up that maybe are more important, and Congress maybe won't pay attention to it as much.
14: When you say that people feel, this will put their minds at ease, that people feel stress about whether their children will be citizens.
15: Yeah.
14: How often do you hear about that?
15: When this was coming down the pipeline before April, before we knew it was coming out, it was a regular call of mine. Human resources people at employers that we work with were emailing us and asking us if we had flyers on it. People were really anxious. They were nervous. Do we know when the decision was going to come out? And so we work mostly with documented people. So people who are here in lawful status, they have the ability to work. But the way that the executive order was written was that if one parent wasn't a lawful permanent resident, I'm oversimplifying it, or a U.S. citizen, even if you were here in lawful status, your children weren't U.S. citizens. This was, for one population in particular, extremely problematic. And this is maybe getting into the weeds a little bit, but in employment-based immigration, there are limited numbers of green cards available. And each country has the same number of green cards. So India gets the same amount of green cards that Luxembourg gets. So if you can imagine, India uses up its green cards quite a bit because they send a lot of people to the United States, or a lot of Indians come to the United States to work. And so what happens is Indian nationals who are going through, who are here lawfully, who are applying for a green card, can't actually get the green card for 10 to 15 years. They're in a wait. They're in a holding pattern because there's no green cards available to them. The government says you're eligible for them. You've done everything you need to do to get it. We just don't have any for you. So they wait and wait and wait. And in the meantime, if their children are born here, if they're not U.S. citizens, and they're waiting 15 years, what happens to that child who was born and raised in the United States, has no U.S. citizenship? Depending on what country you come from, you may have that other country's citizenship, maybe not. And then they age out of the process. Maybe they're not included in their parents' permanent residence or green card applications anymore. What do we do with those children? And so people were really concerned. And so I think that this is one less thing for people to worry about.
14: Okay. Before I get judged again, here's what we're going to do. I'm just going to follow up on this point. After our only break, we've got plenty of feedback from listeners to share on the subject of birthright citizenship, talking to Lucretia Knapp, an immigration attorney at Mancuso Brightman. Richard Dollinger is a retired New York Court of Claims judge. You referenced Kavanaugh.
15: Yeah.
14: I'm certainly not a legal expert. When I read Kavanaugh, here's what I see. I see a justice saying, okay, I'm going to join the majority. Birthright citizenship is the law of the land. But if things have changed enough that Congress or Americans or this administration doesn't like what he would call birth tourism, then you got to legislate your way out of that.
15: Mm-hmm.
14: That right now the law of the land is the law of the land, and I'm not going to, as a justice, go away from that. But if you don't like what you're seeing, come up with new laws. That's kind of what he's saying, isn't he?
15: Yeah, that's exactly what he's saying. Yeah.
14: Okay. And
15: yeah, he's saying, Congress, do your job.
14: Well, sure.
15: Yeah.
14: I think that's right. Yeah. I think he's saying, if you want to ban or eliminate or restrict,
15: yeah,
14: don't ask us to twist ourselves in a knot,
15: mm-hmm,
14: to come up with motivations for the law or exclusions that aren't there. You do it.
15: Yeah.
14: Is what he's saying.
15: Yeah.
14: Okay.
15: Yeah, I think that's exactly what he's saying. Well, yes, but I think that the end result will probably be the same, because the statute is almost the exact language. I think the exact language is the 14th Amendment.
14: Okay.
15: And so I think he says that, and he's maybe, I don't know what his motivations were behind it, but I think the end result, even if Congress does try to pass something, I think this will end up going to the Supreme Court again.
14: And being durable. Birthright citizenship being,
15: yes,
14: durable.
15: Yes, I do think it's durable.
14: Okay.
15: Yes.
14: Anything else you want to add?
16: I would just say this. Lucretia and I talked about this. To some extent, the president may look at this as a win.
15: Yeah.
16: And the reason is, if it had gone down, if birthright citizenship had been abolished, the consequences to the immigration process and the government would be catastrophic. It would be years, well into the next presidency, before they could actually work out how to implement it. We talked the last time we were here, and Lucretia, yeah, made the point about how do you prove you're a United States citizen if your birth certificate isn't sufficient? Yeah. How would we prove this, the three of us sitting here? And the consequence of that becomes an enormous immigration nightmare. And my point is, Trump floated this balloon. He wanted to push it as far as he could. He can now go back to his friends on the right and say, I tried. I did what I told you, mm-hmm, I would do. But the real consequence of this is we've eliminated an enormous immigration mess that would have occurred for the next 3 or 4 years.
14: All right, let's take this only break, and we're right back with feedback and more as we talk about this decision on birthright citizenship. Coming up in our second hour, Connection Summer Sessions continues. I bring in my colleague Veronica Volk, and we bring back this recent conversation on the subject of eagles. If there are eagles or birds of prey on your property, if they're nesting, what rights do they have? What rights do you have? And what should you do? What's the right thing to do to protect these animals? We're going to talk about it with the experts. Questions more common than you might think. Next hour.
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14: This is Connections. I'm Evan Dawson. I want to say something about, you know, the panelists that we have and maybe the panelists that we don't have. I would love to have Clarence Thomas on this program today. He declined our invitation. I would love to have, a voice of someone who I think is views things differently. And we don't, I mean, some of the stuff I hear, I think, is obviously xenophobic. Some of the stuff that I see, is not some, I mean, like,

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1: You to hear it. I want you to hear what they're saying. To wit, here is what part of what Justice Thomas writes. He called the majority's account, quote, not historically accurate. And Justice Thomas says, it adds to the sad history of the 14th Amendment, which was designed and understood to secure equal rights for the freed blacks, but has instead been repurposed for political projects that the Reconstruction Congress did not support, end quote. You're shaking your head, Judge Dellinger. You disagree with Justice Thomas on that point there.
2: I do. It was designed to codify the common law rule in New York that comes up, interesting enough, the case that I cited, I wrote an article about this 4 months ago, and I cited a case called Lynch against Clark, which was the decision from Chancellor Kent in New York when he decided under the common law that there was a birthright citizenship right here in New York. It's an 1840s case. The Supreme Court cited it with approval, and it's proof that that was the common law rule that Congress intended to implement. Justice Thomas claims that historically it's wrong. He's reading the wrong history books.
1: All right, briefly, do you want to weigh in on that too, Lucretia?
3: Yeah, I don't know if you read Justice Jackson's her opinion, and she did touch on some of what was said in the dissent, and she picked up on that specifically, and she said the work product used, so in the amendment, was language that transcended race and religion and thereby changed and broadened the meaning of freedom for all Americans. I think the point she was making was it wasn't just, if it was just going to be for freed slaves, they would have said that. And instead,
1: and they could
3: chose,
1: have said that explicitly.
3: Exactly. They did not say that explicitly. Thus, it is broader.
1: Briefly,
2: there,
1: Rick.
2: No, there are other constitutional amendments passed in the Reconstruction period that specifically make reference to race. There are the
1: 13th, and so if they
2: the
1: wanted 13th, to here,
2: the
1: they would have done it.
2: Amendment,
1: they
2: would have done it here.
1: Yeah.
2: That when you look at what happened in that Reconstruction period, described by some as the Second Founding, race was clearly a factor and part of it, but not in the 14th Amendment. That's what distinguishes it.
1: Let me grab a phone call from Hank. Hey, Hank, go ahead.
4: Hi, Evan. Nice to be on the show. I had a question for the panel. Given the emphasis on subject to the jurisdiction and given Alito's dissent, is it now illegal to have dual citizenship?
1: Ooh, Lucretia Knapp, as an immigration attorney, is there any concern about dual citizenship now based on what the justices have said?
3: I mean, no. So dual citizenship.
4: Well, wait a minute. Yeah. I mean,
3: go ahead.
4: I mean, there's no current concern about it, but you know, if the emphasis is on subject to the jurisdiction and reading Alito's emphasis on the laws of other countries, Guatemala and others that kept to determine whether somebody is a citizen in the United States, isn't the implication of the under jurisdiction argument that people cannot have dual citizenship?
2: No. And the reason, okay. The answer for that is, remember, citizenship under the 14th Amendment is triggered at birth. You become a citizen of the United States at birth. It doesn't strip you of your citizenship from another country. And what's interesting about it is most often the dual citizenship is to be resolved by some other country. It's, does will Great Britain...
4: I understand that.
2: Right. But I don't think it eliminates dual citizenship.
4: It.
1: Go ahead, Hank.
4: I understand that under the 14th Amendment that's correctly construed. But under the arguments, the critics that made so much about under jurisdiction, wouldn't their position imply that dual citizenship is not allowed? And should that not have been a part of the opinions of the court?
1: So, Hank, are you saying that they are telegraphing that we might see a challenge to dual citizenship in the future from the conservative right?
4: No, I'm telegraphing that there is an inconsistency in the argument by the critics.
1: Okay.
4: That you know that if the subject to the jurisdiction under that condition, then there were consequences that you know nobody seems to have addressed, namely that you cannot be a dual citizen.
1: Well, I appreciate the point, and

0: Hank is a very studied person who's been on this program talking about a number of things not pertaining to this particular issue in the past, but it's a very interesting question. I don't know that. Go ahead.
1: Is the question, maybe I'm just been thinking about it a little bit, that if you are subject to the jurisdiction of the U.S., that you cannot be subject to the jurisdiction of any other country?
0: That's how I hear it. Go ahead, Hank.
2: Okay. I mean, that is the argument by the critics is that, you know, if you are subject to jurisdiction of another country, you cannot be a U.S. citizen. Right? At birth. If you at birth, you are subject to the, or your parents are subject to the jurisdiction of another country, then you cannot be a U.S. citizen.
1: So, Hank, you're pointing out a flaw in the dissent's argument. Is that what this is? Yeah.
2: Yes, that's what it is.
0: Yeah. So how do you, do you think he's making a fair point, Lucretia?
1: Yeah, I mean, I do think so. And it's kind of it's an interesting, I think I see that argument for sure. Which in a modern world and in the world we live in that's so international, that would be one of the hardest things to do, right? Because, I mean, half the people I know are dual nationals. I don't know how you would work something like that, right? There's very limited countries that have single nationality, that only allow one a single nationality because of that.
0: But that is a subject for a different day, yes. Hank. I will ask a conservative critic of this decision how they could also then support the idea of dual citizenship, which is an interesting question.
3: Fair.
0: Hank, thank you very much for that. Let me get Charles. Charles has a couple of points in his email. He says, first, so why did we need the Indian Citizenship Act of 1924 if the 14th Amendment already made everyone born here citizens 56 years earlier?
3: Well, for the very simple reason that the 14th Amendment did not give Native American citizenships because they were subject to the jurisdiction of nations in the United States.
0: So 1924, that had to be addressed.
3: Correct. Okay. We had to cure the problem of the fact that the 14th Amendment excluded from citizenship Native Americans for the, as I explained, for the political reason that all of a sudden Native Americans would have had the right to vote in the territories and would have completely upended the congressional and state plan. Interestingly enough, just to throw this in there, we might be a very different country if the 14th Amendment had included Native Americans.
0: Yeah, that's an interesting
3: They would have
0: question.
3: Showed up to vote. Yeah, they would have had constitutional question. Protections. They didn't have them because they were belligerents. We were at war with many of these nations.
0: Now, Charles doesn't like this decision from the court, and he says, hopefully the legislative branch takes up the issue soon. It's my understanding that some cat named Harry Reid had a good idea back in 1993. Here's what Charles is referring to. I looked this up. It was the Stabilization Act of 1993, pushed by Senator Reid, a Democrat from Nevada, which aimed to strip birthright citizenship from the children of undocumented immigrants. The bill proposed clarifying the 14th Amendment so that children born in the U.S. to mothers who are not U.S. citizens or lawful permanent residents would not receive automatic citizenship. Senator Reid argued on the Senate floor that no sane country would offer a reward for being an illegal immigrant. He claimed it was unreasonable to break U.S. immigration laws and be rewarded with citizenship and social services for a child. Now, that bill died in committee, and I will tell Charles that Senator Reid later said he regretted that position and called it one of his biggest mistakes as a senator. But that bill did not go anywhere. But to your point, though, Charles, I think that's what Justice Kavanaugh is saying. This is now out of the court's hands. Legislatively would be the next place, or maybe another executive order because we don't do legislation anymore in this country. I'm not trying to snark. I just don't think we actually do it anymore.
3: No, we don't.
0: Okay. So thank you, Charles, for that. Let me read also, again, trying to be fair here. I want to read a little bit more of what Justice Gorsuch says about this is an interesting part of his dissent. He doesn't outright say that he disagrees with the Trump administration on the subject of if an undocumented immigrant has a child, should that child be a citizen. But here's what he says about domiciling and establishing a home. He says, besides addressing temporary visitors, the Trump administration order also denies the benefits of citizenship to children born in this country, to parents who make their permanent home here, but do so in defiance of federal immigration laws. I wonder, is a child born here to parents who have long chosen to make this nation their permanent home not a citizen under the 14th Amendment solely because his parents' presence violates statutory law? If those parents are not domiciled here, then where are they domiciled? And if the answer is nowhere, How can we reconcile that conclusion with this court's longstanding recognition that every person is domiciled somewhere? End quote. That's from Justice Gorsuch. And he says, essentially, that's for a different day for the court to argue, he goes on to say. But he does say that in his view, the most important question is a person domiciled here? And that should be the determining factor. So in other words, if a pregnant woman comes from another country, visits here, leaves here, she's not domiciled here, she's domiciled elsewhere, that child should be a citizen elsewhere. Gorsuch is saying, if you are an immigrant here, even if you don't have documentation, but you've been living here for 20 years, you're domiciled here. Probably, he's hinting, your children should be domiciled here. They should be citizens. But that's his, to his view, it's the standard of establishing a domicile. Let me ask both of you about that. What do you think, Lucretia?
1: Yeah, I mean, I think that I do agree with that logically. And, you know, I was in the syllabus of the majority decision, they also address domicile. And they said that their take on it is, if Congress intended to limit American citizenship to the children of those domiciled in the United States, nothing in the succinct language of the Citizenship Clause conveyed that design. And so he's looking at the domicile and saying, here's something that, you know, would make me think that if someone is here, even without lawful status, they're domiciled, right? But I think the majority decision is just broader than that. They're like, you don't need domicile. And that's not,
0: because that's not part of the language.
1: Exactly.
4: Never used.
1: Right.
0: So judge here, even if Justice Gorsuch is presenting an idea that a good number of people might think is logical, it's not part of the 14th Amendment. It's explicitly not in there. Is that what
1: exactly.
0: You're saying?
3: It's very, very simple. That is a very interesting, perhaps even persuasive, mm-hmm. political argument. Do you know where it belongs? My advice to Neil Gorsuch is very simple. Resign from the United States Supreme Court, run for the United States Senate or the House of Representatives, and take that argument into the political process and convince a majority of the House and the Senate to do it, and that'll be the law, subject again to the 14th Amendment. The United States Supreme Court is not a site for a political debate about what Congress intended. That debate occurs on the floor of Congress and the Senate. It's an interesting political argument. It has no place in the legal analysis of the 14th Amendment. It's a spinoff, but it's out of place.
0: Lucretia, agree with that?
1: Yeah, I agree with that.
0: Mm-hmm. Okay. Tom writes in to say that with a 6-3 majority on the court, if the Trump administration can't win this with this majority that they created, you're going to start to see Republicans talking about packing the court now. That's what Tom says. I haven't heard that specifically. I mean, I guess if you look hard enough, you'll find anything on the internet. I don't know. I mean, court expansion because you don't get what you want. I don't know that that's a good idea for anybody on any side, by the way. You're shaking your head, Lucretia. What do you think?
1: No, I mean, yeah, I think I don't think that that's something that we should be looking into. I mean, I'm not sure if you'll get the result you want because we already have a majority conservative court. Just because you think someone's going to go the way you want them because you give them that post doesn't mean that they're going to give you the decisions you want after the fact.
0: Well, I think that's what the Trump administration's learning here.
1: Yeah,
0: go ahead, Judge.
3: I quote the most famous political philosopher in the last 75 years. You can't always get what you want, but if you try sometimes, you just might find you get what you need. Sometimes the honorable Michael Jagger, known as Mick and Keith.
0: He's not even an American.
3: I know he's not an American, but my point is, this is, there's no need to pack the court. It was a mistake when Roosevelt tried it. It was a mistake when Democrats brought it up. The president of the United States, there are consequences for elections. We elected Donald Trump twice. He was entitled to put the people on the court that he wanted there. It turns out that several of them appear to have some significant differences with Trump's brand of ideology under what I think is a very clear declaration in the 14th Amendment. But packing the court is a diversion argument. No need to do that. I disagree with the conservative composition of the court, but it turns out I agree with him on other things like the transgender issue. I agree with them on the mail-in ballot issue. So I think it's a hodgepodge. Sometimes I agree with them. Sometimes I disagree with them. That was true with the Warren Court, with the Berger Court before, and the Rehnquist Court before this.
0: Well, let me give Lucretia the last word here. In the last 30 seconds, Judge Dallinger said a couple times in the last couple of years we've been talking about his faith in the legal system will hold, even if there are challenges that look to be going far outside the bounds of what the law prescribes. Are you pretty confident that our legal system is holding pretty successfully right now?
1: I think it is. I think we have ups and downs. And, you know, just looking at it from an immigration perspective, you know, we've had some cases where we've had losses from the immigration side. We just had a temporary protected status case last week where the Supreme Court said that the Secretary of the Department of Homeland Security can get rid of TPS. It's not subject to review by the courts, which is giving the executive a lot of power. So days like that, I'm like, oh, not so great. but I would say holding steady so far.
0: It certainly has been a move towards more executive power in recent years than I've seen in my lifetime. But
1: yeah,
0: that's another conversation for a different day. Thanks to both of you for being here, sharing your expertise with us. Lucretia Knapp is an immigration attorney at Mancuso Brightman. Thank you for making the time. And Judge Dallinger, always nice to see you. Thank you for coming in with us this morning.
3: Always a pleasure. Evan, enjoy your vacation.
0: More connections coming up here.

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5: From WXXI News, I'm Evan Dawson, and this is Connections. We bring back this recent conversation that sparked a lot of interest about eagles and birds of prey among us and what we can do to help eagles. We're talking this hour with my colleague Veronica Volk, who did recent reporting on the subject of eagles. Talked to people who might have been surprised to see eagles or nests or trying to understand where eagles are allowed to be, what rights they have and what rights we have, and what you ought to do if eagles nest on your property or other birds of prey, perhaps. It is a more common question than you might think, and making sure we are doing the right things is important here. That's why we bring back this recent conversation on Connections.

0: Live from NPR News in Washington, I'm Lakshmi Singh. There's a new poll from NPR PBS News Marist. It asked Americans about their views on the country as a nation approaches its 250th anniversary. NPR's Sage Miller says there are some concerns.
1: 82% of Americans believe that a serious threat to democracy exists. That's a 4-point jump from when this question was asked in February. Because of the direction America is headed, more than 1 in 10 Americans think violence is the answer to get the nation back on track. Still, the number of Americans looking to violence has actually decreased from when NPR asked this question in October.
0: That's NPR's Sage Miller reporting. Heading into the holiday weekend, tens of millions of people are under extreme heat advisories in the central and eastern U.S. The alerts are expected to spread. NPR's Rebecca Hersher reports fans who are attending World Cup soccer matches in several cities will really feel it.
2: The July 4th match in Philadelphia is shaping up to be the hottest of all, with temperatures around 100 degrees that day and high humidity that will make it feel even hotter. Matches in New Jersey, Kansas City, and Miami will all be affected by high temperatures as well. FIFA, the governing body for international soccer, did not respond to questions from NPR about whether cooling protections, such as misters and free water for fans and workers, will be available at matches this week. Heat waves are peaking at higher temperatures than in the past, and the average number of heat waves the U.S. experiences today has doubled since the 1980s because of climate change. Rebecca Hersher, NPR News.
0: Today marks 1 week since two major earthquakes struck Venezuela. NPR's Ada Peralta reports that last night the streets in one of the most hard-hit regions were lined with bodies.
3: Ivanosi Ortega was looking for her best friend in front of their collapsed building. She had received a phone call 2 days ago, but all she heard was static. She still had hope that her friend, his wife, and their little girl would be found alive. But the rescuers emerge with a video of two corpses.
4: La niña pequeña la tienen abrazada.
3: The adult is hugging the little girl. These were praying people, she cried. They prayed at dinner. They prayed when they left home. Another woman comforts her. They are with Christ now, she says. Ada Peralta, NPR News, La Guaira, Venezuela.
0: Iranian state television reports a ship ran aground in the Strait of Hormuz using a route that Iran did not approve. Local media did not identify the nationality other than it was a foreign container ship. The report comes as the United States and Iran hold indirect talks in Qatar. From Washington, this is NPR News. The European Union Aviation Safety Agency is advising airlines to continue to avoid the skies over Iran, Iraq, and Lebanon. The directive's been extended through at least July 7th, the agency citing ongoing risks of military activities in the region despite declared ceasefires. Starting today, Medicare beneficiaries can get access to popular obesity drugs for $50 a month. NPR's Sydney Lupkin reports on the new option.
5: The Medicare Bridge program gives beneficiaries access to Wegovy, Zepbound, and Foundayo for $50 monthly copays, but not everyone is eligible. It's limited to patients with Medicare Part D coverage who have a body mass index of over 35 or who have a BMI of over 27 and other qualifying conditions. Patients will also need their doctors to fill out prior authorization forms and get them approved before Medicare will cover the drugs. Dr. Dossie Trentz is the president of the American Association of Clinical Endocrinology.
6: There's hope that within the next upcoming year and a half that we would have people see how successful it is and then hopefully continue it into the future.
5: The temporary test program will run through the end of 2027. Sydney Lupkin, NPR News.
0: Victor Willis, co-founder of the legendary American disco group Village People, has died. He was 74. The group's official Facebook page stated he died following a short but aggressive illness. Willis co-wrote hits like
7: It's fun to stay at the YMCA. It's fun.
0: And
7: songs
0: still heard at parties and even at President Trump's political events. 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
11: From WXXI News, this is Connections. I'm Evan Dawson. Our connection this hour was made in the 1970s when only two bald eagles remained in New York State. As my colleague Veronica Volk reports, bald eagles were already in trouble thanks to habitat loss and hunting, and then the toxic insecticide DDT brought the species to the brink of extinction. DDT causes eagle eggshells to thin and break before hatching. DDT was eventually banned, and conservationists set about their mission of helping grow the population of eagles in New York State. A series of innovations were successful, and now the DEC is monitoring hundreds of eagles in the state. I'll read now from Veronica's recent report on local bald eagles. Quote, "In the highest branches of the tallest trees along the northern edge of Irondequoit is a big, dark tangle of brush, the home of two beautiful bald eagles. Eagle nests are massive, spanning 5 to 6 feet in diameter, and conspicuous among bare winter branches. This one was first spotted last fall, its proximity to the human world delighting passers-by," end quote. The story is a really interesting one because people just want to see the eagles, and yet there's all these kind of like, be careful, like don't get too close. And the DEC has a lot to say. They've got a lot of advice on how to handle being close. Eagles are still offered a number of special designations. The bird continues to be protected by the Migratory Bird Treaty Act and the Bald and Golden Eagle Protection Act. And this hour, we're not just going to talk about eagles. We're going to talk about falcons. We're going to talk about birds of prey. Why are there falcons in Rochester? There's so much to talk about this hour. Did you ever think you were going to go deep on birds, Veronica Volk?
12: You know, I didn't know I'd be here, but I'm glad I am. I am.
11: You've learned a lot here. And so it's great to have a senior producer and editor for WXXI News, Veronica Volk, with us in studio. June Summers in studio, president of the Genesee Valley Audubon Society. Hello, June.
13: Hello.
11: Thank you for being here.
13: Thank you very much for having me.
11: Big fan of the falcons.
13: Yes. And we have lots of fans.
11: We're going to talk about that coming up. And Amy Mahar is on the line with us, biologist in the Bureau of Wildlife for the New York State Department of Environmental Conservation. Amy, welcome to you. Thanks for being with us.
14: Thanks so much. It's great to be here.
11: This is one of those stories, Veronica, like if I did a story on parking, I would think, like, who wants to talk about parking? It turns out everybody wants to talk about parking. Everybody's got opinions. Everybody loves eagles. Like, this is a story that people will connect with pretty quickly.
12: I think so. And obviously, like, the bald eagle in particular is a symbol, not just for, you know, the United States, not just for conservation, but it's just like an iconic bird. And it's just like a really interesting topic. So, yeah, let's get into it.
11: Was it in your report or elsewhere that Biden, one of his last acts, was making this the official national bird?
12: That's right. Well, I mean, I kind of thought it was already.
11: I read that. I was like, what?
12: Well, because we've been using the bald eagle as a national symbol of American patriotism dating back to, I think it might have been like dating back to the colonies. Massachusetts had a coin with a bald eagle on it. And then if you obviously predating the colonies, it was an iconic symbol for indigenous peoples in the United States as well. So it goes back a long time.
11: And so when people alert us, hey, there's this cool nest in Irondequoit, people are kind of stopping by to see it. There's a lot of buzz. I was like, this is ripe for a great story.
12: I want to say that people didn't alert me to this. I was driving and I saw it, right?
11: I don't believe that.
12: No, I did. Okay. Well, don't fact check me on air.
11: I'm fact checking my colleague.
12: What is this, MSNBC? I was driving down the road and I saw actually it was my husband who saw the nest and pointed it out to me. And we were able to see it sort of often just because it's on this route that we travel quite often. And I'm not going to mention where it is because I think a lot of local people know, but there's a lot of sort of controversy around whether or not we should be talking about where a nest is because it is in such close proximity to people and that might present a danger for the birds. But just know that I was driving this route pretty often, and I would see the nest. And so, like, I became a little bit interested in it, and I would see the eagles in the nest occasionally. And it led me down this path where I was talking to other people about it, and then I was seeing it on Facebook groups where people were taking pictures of it and getting really excited. So it started to become like a little bit of a talker. And, you know, you can kind of see why, because once you sort of peek at where bald eagles are right now, it takes you down this road of learning all about the history of the conservation, which spans at this point about 50 years since DDT was banned, 50 years since the first eagle hacking conservation programs were launched in New York. And I'm really interested to hear Amy talk about those. And then also, of course, it brings you to the conservation efforts of other birds of prey that were impacted by DDT, including the peregrine falcon. And it's really interesting to see not only how these species rebound, but how they're able to draw an audience and fans on eagle cams and falcon cams, and how they're able to inspire people to care more about conservation, and also just be more mindful of sort of the history of conservation so that we can think about maybe the future of it as well.
15: Yeah, I mean, it would have been a great story on its own. I did not know about just how dire things were for eagles until you're reporting, you know, really, really precarious situation in the 70s. I can also say I drive sometimes through the Finger Lakes, and there is a stretch leading over to the east side of Cayuga Lake. So if you get off at probably the Waterloo exit, and you head on down just north, heading east before you turn south along the lake, there are a ton of huge nests on the poles, right? And I would take, my son would be like looking for bird heads popping out. Mm-hmm. I don't know that those are eagles. I know there's other.
6: No.
15: So everybody's about to correct me on that. Not eagles on this one. Veronica saw the eagles.
12: How dare you?
15: What did you see? All you saw were like, you know, hawks or something. But it's the nests themselves are amazing, aren't they, Veronica? Like, well, the one that you saw is huge, isn't it?
12: I mean, like my reporting says, and you can check that out on our website, wxxinews.org. You know, the nests are huge. They're 5 feet across. I mean, the birds themselves are enormous. Oh, June's going to correct me. 10 feet. She's miming 10 feet for those of us watching on YouTube. And you know what? I will actually, I think I should probably hand it over to some of our experts here.
15: Yeah.
12: But just to say that, like, not only are they nesting in these sort of bare winter trees, which makes them incredibly, incredibly visible, but the scale of these nests and the scale of the birds themselves, particularly bald eagles, they're really big. So I just like, I
15: bigger
12: can't,
15: than you think.
12: I saw a bald eagle in person for the first time this weekend when I was visiting Wild Wings, which is a bird rehabilitation center in Rochester in Mendon Ponds Park, and they are enormous. So we can get into all of that, but I do want to talk.
15: They're like
12: to,
15: as big as a child.
12: They were bigger than my child.
15: They're enormous. So, Amy, this story is a remarkable. I mean, it sounds like a remarkable success story going back to that period in the 70s, right?
14: Oh my gosh, it is such a success story. I want to jump in though. The nest that you're seeing along Cayuga Lake,
15: yeah,
14: those are osprey nests, and
15: osprey.
14: They're amazing, and I love seeing that spot.
15: So they're still cool.
14: All these little heads. Oh, they're super cool. Definitely cool. Yeah.
15: But Amy, I'm sorry. Go ahead. I mean, like, I just love, you know, how far we've come considering how, I mean, this was almost DDT was a mistake, but I mean, this was almost a disaster in terms of conservation.
14: Oh my gosh, yes. By 1975, as you said, there was only one breeding pair left in New York State, and they weren't even laying eggs. They were laying eggs, but the eggs weren't viable. So we were really in trouble. But even before DDT, up until like the 1930s, bald eagles were viewed as a nuisance wildlife species, and they were pretty much killed indiscriminately. People accused them of taking their livestock, competing with hunters. There were rumors that they would carry children away, which, by the way, does not happen. They can only lift about 4 to 5 pounds, so no worries about children. So then when DDT came along, it was kind of like, you know, that final nail in the coffin. Luckily, it did not end up being that way. And our restoration efforts really moved things in the right direction, along with a lot of legislation that went down in the 1970s.
15: Well, I mean, in reading Veronica's story about how this happened, first I'm like, those poor two breeding eagles in the set, like every day everybody's like, so what are you guys up to? Like people like sending like boxes of chocolates and red wine to the eagles. Like, I'm reading the story, I'm like, how are they going to do this? And how did this happen, Amy? Like, it's amazing that this happened.
14: Okay, so it was a two-prong approach to reintroduction in New York State. There was fostering and there was hacking. So the fostering took place at the nest of the breeding pair down at Hemlock Lake. It was essentially that since they were still laying eggs, between 1976 and 1980, when the birds were incubating, DEC staff, Pete Nye and Mike Allen, would climb up this 80-foot-tall shagbark hickory tree to the top of the nest. They would remove the eggs and replace them with fake eggs. Then the adults would continue incubating these fake eggs for like a month or so. A month later, the staff would climb back up the tree, remove the fake eggs, and replace them with 2 to 3 week old captive bred chicks from Maryland. And the adults would then raise the chicks as their own. And so by 1978, this fostering resulted in the first young fledged in New York State in almost 15 years. So amazing. The second prong of this was hacking, and which is hand rearing till independence. And this was a technique that was used successfully for peregrine falcons, but never for eagles. And so the effort was like the first of its kind and the most comprehensive bald eagle restoration program in North America at the time was headed up by Thomas Cade of Cornell and Pete Nye and Mike Allen of DEC. And they really did not know if it would be successful, but they knew that something had to be done. So in 1976 at Montezuma National Wildlife Refuge, they brought in these young eagles, young eagle chicks, and they placed them in these large penthouse enclosures at the top of, essentially on 40-foot tall stilts overlooking Montezuma's Shockey Pool. And since eagles will return to their natal territory when they reach breeding age, they didn't want to bring adults. They wanted to bring young and reintroduce them into New York State so they'd stick around and breed. So these chicks were hand-fed from behind a tarp, so they never started to associate food with people. They were given carp and small mammals. And then when they were old enough to learn to fly, the side of the enclosure was opened up. They learned to fly on their own. They learned to hunt on their own. And 4 years after the program began, a couple of the first eagles, Henry and Agnes, nested near Watertown, New York, and fledged two chicks. And the program continued at Montezuma between 1976 and 1980. And during that time, 23 bald eagles were released. Then it was so successful that between 1981 and 1989, the hacking program was expanded to Oak Orchard, a wildlife management area, a couple of spots in the Adirondacks, and in the Albany area. And by the end of the program in 1989, when we had achieved a goal of 10 nesting pairs in New York State, other states were taking up this program, and they were doing the same thing because, you know, it was an amazing success. And really, it gives us hope and lets us feel that we really can make a difference. And also a motivation to never let it get to that point again where we need to make that much of a difference.
15: What's the I don't have the note in front of me. I think Veronica's report may have had it. What's the estimate on how many eagles now in New York State?
14: Oh, my gosh. So in New York State, we figure that we have about 476 breeding territories. And in DEC Region 8, which is the area that I cover, it's 11 counties that includes Lake Ontario, Lake Plains, the Western Finger Lakes, and parts of the Southern Tier. So we went from that one nest in 1976, 50 years ago. By 2000, so 25 years ago, we were monitoring 5 nests. In 2015, 10 years ago, we were monitoring 42 nests. And over the past couple of years, I've been monitoring 91 active nests.
15: Wow.
14: So, yeah, it's amazing.
15: What a story.
14: And I'm sure there are more that aren't being, that we just don't know about, that aren't being monitored.
15: And so, listeners, if you want to share your stories, I mean, everybody's already popping in. Our staff and the group chat here talking about red-tailed hawks. And our colleague Jeff says he can see those eagles from his house quite a bit. If you want to share your thoughts, if you've got questions about, you know, what to do, especially if they nest near you, that kind of thing, you can call the program. It's toll-free, 844-295-TALK, 844-295-8255, 263-WXXI for call from Rochester, 263-9994. You can email the program, connections@WXXI.org, and join us on the YouTube chat on the WXXI News YouTube channel. We're on there right now. Before we talk falcons, though, on the question of what to do if they're nesting near you, let's listen to a little bit of sound first here. Some advice from the comedian Nate Bargatze, who had this happen to him. He's talking about eagles nesting nearby. Let's listen.
16: We had an eagle build a nest in our backyard. And if you ever have that happen, just so you know, the eagle owns your land. You can't do anything. You can't bother it. Like, you can't disturb it. You got to be like, do you mind if we come out to the yard that we pay for? And if the eagle's not feeling it, you got to go back inside. Can't kill it. You go to jail for life. We celebrate eagles in this country, and it's gone to their head.
15: That's Nate Bargatze. All right, Amy, how much truth there?
14: Okay, so we don't want people to be next to an eagle's nest. Really, to avoid disturbing the eagles, that you should give them at least 660 feet, view them through binoculars or a spotting scope, and yes, for in this the case of the nest up in Irondequoit, that's not possible. There are houses that are well within the 660 feet. We're not asking people to, you know, leave their houses and come back once breeding season is over. We're just asking that people don't hang out underneath the nest and approach the nest tree. The eagles moved into this area. They, it was already, you know, a busy neighborhood, a busy road. And so by moving into this neighborhood and building a nest here, they were showing that they were fairly tolerant of human activity. I don't know if they'll be tolerant of people approaching their nest as any young develop, but right now, yeah, that we don't, you know, the eagles don't own your land. However, we definitely would like you to give them some space. And it's enjoyable to see the eagles. People love them, and they'll keep coming back as long as they're not disturbed.
15: I hope it's obvious that we don't have to say this, but, like, please don't kill the eagles. I mean, Nate Bargatze joked,
14: God,
15: if you
14: no.
15: do, you go to jail for life. I don't think it's jail for life, but I think it's pretty serious if you kill an eagle these days, right?
14: Oh, it's definitely pretty serious. I mean, they're protected under state law for state regulations for endangered species and federal regulations for the Bald and Golden Eagle Protection Act, as well as Migratory Bird Act. So, yeah, don't go messing with eagles.
15: Yeah, and so that will, I think, transition us to other birds of prey. And Frank in Greece has a question about that. Hey, Frank, go ahead.
17: Hi, I just want to say that I live in the Long Pond English neighborhood of Greece. It's getting to be a mature neighborhood with lots of trees. I had a caisson, and the caisson got a dog. Caisson dog got too close to a nest, and the birds would come by and pluck the caisson. And unfortunately, we've lost one or two small dogs to coyotes. So the I just want to say it is a real danger that, you know, wildlife and domestic life can conflict with each other. But what I really want to know is, how do I identify a falcon? I know what an eagle looks like. I know what a red-tailed hawk looks like. I know what a crow looks like. But how do I identify a falcon?
15: It's a great question, Frank. June, do you want to start with this one here?
13: Yes, I can take that one.
15: Okay.
13: A falcon compared to a hawk. Hawks have wide feathered wings at the end and wide tails usually. They can have narrow tails, considering which species it is. Falcons, on the other hand, have very narrow pointed tips to their wings and narrow tails. They generally fly fairly high in the sky. I know the area you live in, and we don't have too many falcons out there because there aren't very many tall buildings for them to nest in.
15: Okay. Amy, anything you want to add there?
14: I think that June did a great job.
15: Okay. So, so Frank, you're probably not going to see a lot of peregrine falcons out there, but he'll see all the other things he's talking about. I mean, Long Pond's got a lot going on.
13: A lot. And if you go up to Braddock Bay, to Lake Ontario, Braddock Bay is a hawk. There's a hawk watch there, where they're now counting the number of birds raptors that are coming through on migration. And there are some peregrines that are coming through, a number of eagles, and a lot of vultures right now. So I suggest going up and sitting down with the hawk watcher and seeing what's coming through.
15: Well, in a moment, we're going to talk about the story about why there are falcons in the city of Rochester. Let me read a little bit of feedback here. Ken in East Rochester says, about a month ago, I was at the Troy Farmers Market enjoying live music. And he says it was in an atrium with large glass panels above. And I caught the flight of the flyby overhead of a bald eagle, and it was a special moment. Not sure anyone else saw it, but there is something about seeing a bald eagle that always sets it apart from everything else you can see in the sky. That is from Ken. And
12: I remember my first bald eagle.
15: Is that right?
12: The first. I think that for a lot of people who have seen them, like, they do have like a memory of the first time they saw one, just because. I mean, as Amy sort of laid out with just sort of the exponential increase of their numbers, even just over the last 20 years, it used to be that you didn't see them. You would not see a bald eagle in its natural environment, and that made seeing one feel so much more special. And I think even now, one of the reasons that this story even came to be is because there were people that had never seen an eagle before, so they're drawn to this nest so that they could see one in real life for the first time.
15: Amy, it was a number of years ago. My son was really into peregrine falcons. June would be happy to hear that. Mm-hmm. And so I think I'm remembering that the peregrine falcon is the fastest dive, kind of a bullet dive. They can go 180 miles an hour in a dive. 200 miles an hour, Veronica Volk, is something like that?
12: That's what I've heard.
15: I've heard 180, yeah, 220.
14: I've heard also.
15: It's in that range. It's very fast.
12: Fastest land animal on Earth.
15: Peregrine falcon.
12: Not as good of branding as the cheetah, unfortunately, but they are the fastest.
15: Very fast. But I learned in your reporting that if you see the eagles, I think it's a mating ritual. You said they engage in a stunning courtship ritual in which the pair will intertwine their talons in free fall.
12: Yes.
15: That would be amazing to see.
12: And I'm going to need Amy to confirm on this bald eagle fact, but what I've heard is that it's very much like how they fight as well, but they intertwine their talons and they free fall, they dive. It's called a death spiral for some people who have had the pleasure, I guess, of seeing it, and they sort of like let go in sort of game of chicken, which I think we got to rebrand the name chicken, I guess, but they let go and they sort of climb back into the sky. But Amy, am I correct on that, or is that one of those social media?
14: You are correct.
12: Okay. Mm.
14: No, you're totally correct about that. Last year, someone in the Rochester area saw this and took a video on their phone, and they sent it to me. And I have never seen it in person, but it is amazing. And they really do come so close to the ground that you're holding your breath, just hoping that they're going to release before they get to the bottom. But yeah, stunning, definitely.
15: Michael writes to say, about 50 years ago, I was with my best friend at a farm his parents bought in Springwater. We were both environmentalists, and we were convinced that we might never see an eagle in the wild for the rest of our lives. We were walking by a pond on the farm when a bald eagle came soaring down and grabbed a trout from the pond with its talons, and then it majestically soared up into the sky and out of sight. We stood there speechless, overwhelmed at what we had seen. I can still see it quite vividly in my mind. That is from Michael.
12: I want to take this opportunity to talk about sort of the conservation efforts that Amy was talking about before. And she mentioned Mike Allen. And I really just want to talk about Mike Allen for a second. He unfortunately passed away a few years ago. But when he was fresh out of college and joined the DEC as a wildlife tech, one of the first projects that he was involved in was this eagle foster parent and hacking program, conservation programs that we talked about. He earned himself the moniker Eagle Man because he was so instrumental in bringing this species back from the brink of extinction. Not just, you know, just the hands-on conservation work that he did, from climbing trees. And he told a reporter once that he was afraid of heights, actually, but he had to learn how to climb trees in order to replace eggs, but also flew to Alaska to sort of get some of the bald eagle chicks that they ended up hand rearing at Montezuma, I believe. And there's a plaque dedicated to him at Wild Wings that says, you know, if you see a bald eagle flying overhead, you have Mike Allen to thank. And I thought that was an important point to make as we sort of get these anecdotes of people. There's like, I didn't know that I would see one, and I've seen one. Here's a person who's really, he was so instrumental in bringing the species back in New York, but also, as Amy mentioned, you know, the hacking program was so wildly successful that it was duplicated by other states. So I just wanted to take a moment to give a shout out to Mike Eagle Man Allen.
15: Yeah, well earned, appropriate. And now listeners are sending, Carl sends me, check out the eagles of Onondaga Lake. There's cams, there's groups that follow these things. And so before we turn to the falcon stories, Amy, why do you think eagle cams? I mean, during the pandemic, people were watching this pair of eagles in California. I think, Veronica, is that, were you writing about that?
12: Yes, I was.
15: Okay. So sometimes before a show, I read too much and I don't know
12: what
15: my source
12: is. It's an eagle cam called Friends of the San Bernardino Great Bear Valley. Oh, now, see, I'm going to mess it up. But there are two eagles in Southern California who gained internet stardom, actually, during the pandemic. And a lot of, you know, a lot of the things, that a lot of people are into birding. And I know that, like, I'm in my 30s, so I'm, like, solidly getting into birding. But the pandemic really, I think, gave people an excuse to start bird watching and birding. It was something to do outside. It was something that they could do with, like, with a community. And also it was a way to experience nature and be excited about something at a time when things were really scary. And I know that this particular eagle pair became really popular during the pandemic, and it got people interested in these birds of prey. But we have our own cameras here in Rochester.
15: Yeah,
12: I want to talk about the Falcon Cam.
15: Yeah,
12: because I have been watching it every day.
15: I mean, there are people who are like locked into that.
12: I'm people.
15: Veronica is people. So why don't we do this? I'm late for our only break. Let's take that break. We're going to come back and talk about falcons on the other side of this break. June's got a lot of great stories to share here. It shares her love of peregrine falcons in Rochester. Listeners, if you want to share your stories or questions about birds of prey like eagles, falcons, and more, it's 844-295-TALK, 844-295-8255, 263-WXXI if you call from Rochester, 263-9994. 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
15: This is Connections. Oh boy, I just looked at the phone board. I better take a few
12: people
15: calls.
12: People love birds.
15: People love birds.
12: They love birds.
15: They love the birds. Brian in Irondequoit's got a story to share. Go ahead, Brian.
22: Oh yeah.
1: a couple of years ago, I was stepping off my back porch, right over the top of my head, maybe 10 feet up, two eagles locked talon to talon. You were talking about that with falcons, but were they doing, was this territorial display or mating? Or I was always curious because, like I said, it was so close, I couldn't believe it.
15: Brian, thank you. Maybe they were just clumsy. Amy, what do you think?
2: I think it was very likely mating, although it's very difficult to tell sometimes because eagles defend their territories from other eagles, and they will fight to the death. So most likely, though, it was mating, but it could have been a territorial dispute.
15: An email, a listener wants to know if eagles are still poached for trophies, Amy.
2: They should not be. We haven't had any issues with people shooting eagles recently. So I would say no, that hasn't been as much of an issue as it was in past years.
15: Well, Brian, thank you for that phone call. We'll work on more of your feedback, listeners, in just a second. June Summers did want to say hello to Amy, so I'm going to give you the mic, and we're going to talk about falcons here. Go ahead.
13: Yes. Hi, Amy.
2: Hi, it is wonderful to hear your voice.
13: It is wonderful to hear yours. I don't know if Evan knows, but Amy also works on the falcons as well.
15: Well, Amy can do it all. I
13: yes,
15: really feel confident.
13: She's very talented.
2: Busy.
15: And June is president of the Genesee Valley Audubon Society. So why are there, for people who hear the stories of the falcon cams in Rochester and peregrine falcons, why falcons here? What's the story?
13: Okay. It started back in 1994 with our genie and Dennis Money. Dennis Money was in their environmental group, and he went on a trip to New York City, and he saw a falcon go into a stoop by the window of his hotel, and he said, "We can do this in Rochester." So he was able to get a permit, and buy 12 IASs is what the name of young peregrine falcons is, and he bought 12 of them and set up hacking boxes for them on top of the RG&E building downtown, and raised them so that they could not see him when he was feeding them. And when they were old enough, he took the fronts off of their boxes, and they learned to fly. And he asked for volunteers to come and watch them as they were learning to fly, to pick them up off the ground in case they came down. And it was a really interesting experience because I had never had experiences with falcons before. And these young falcons had to teach themselves to fly and hunt. And they would play with monarch butterflies in the tops of trees and practice hunting in that manner. So in 1998, he asked if he could put it was 1995. He asked Kodak if he could put a nest box on top of the tower. And in 1998, a female falcon and her mate took up in that box. And that's where it really all started.
15: It goes back to Dennis Money?
13: Dennis Money.
15: So I just looked it up. The last time we had Dennis on this program was 2017, talking about his efforts with the white deer down on Seneca Lake, which, by the way, probably needs a connections refresh. That's such an interesting story. I don't even know what the latest status is of, like, who's running it and what
12: they're
15: doing.
12: Let's get into it.
15: Yeah, so that, but I'm not surprised to hear Dennis Money was at the heart of the peregrine falcons. That's a, and how are they doing, June? What should people know about falcons these days?
13: Well, We have been through a number of pairs of falcons. We have moved the falcon box off of the Kodak building. It's now on the Times Square building at the corner of Exchange and Broad Street. We have now successfully fledged for a total of 86 falcons, ISs. So we've added a number of young falcons to the stock of falcons in central and western New York. We have found that now if we lose a falcon, which we did 3 or 4 years ago, we lost Beauty, and she passed away while she was trying to lay an egg, we believe.
3: Oh, boy.
13: And she did that at 1 o'clock in the morning April evening. Within 12 hours or less, another young falcon, which is the falcon that is now the dominant female in the nest box, took over in less than 12 hours.
15: That is remarkable.
13: We now have a stock of falcons around that we have replacements. And, you know, when we started this, we didn't have that. And now we have falcons that winter over here in Rochester.
12: Well, not only did we not have that, June, and correct me if I'm wrong, but I believe that peregrine falcons were eradicated from New York State completely.
13: Completely.
12: Completely gone. And the falcons that Dennis Money saw in New York City, they were part of a conservation effort that I'm sure maybe Amy can speak to, where they were deciding, they had tried to re-

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1: Natural food source for peregrine falcons and no great horned owls. Right. So win-win. And it was a really successful program in New York City that we were able to replicate here in Rochester. And it's been really successful.
2: Right. New York City has the largest peregrine falcon population for a city in the world. Toronto has a large peregrine falcon population, and they have a Canadian Peregrine Fund is in Toronto. And they have a lot of peregrines there. So between Rochester and Toronto, we have a lot of peregrines.
3: That's a great story. Hey, Pat and Geneva, Alexander and Avon, I'm coming to you next on the phone. Hang there for one more second. Amy Mahar, biologist in the Bureau of Wildlife for the New York State Department of Environmental Conservation. Anything that you want to add or that we should know about peregrine falcons?
4: Well, they are still endangered in New York State, but we monitor them on a regular basis. Think within the last year, we were monitoring 105 territories. They're doing really well in New York State, much better. And that is thanks to folks like Dennis Money, and who did get the program started up here in New York, in upstate New York.
3: It is such a cool story that tall buildings emulate cliffs.
1: Yeah.
3: It's such a creative solution.
1: It's really great. It's also really interesting because Thomas Cade, who Amy mentioned before, he's a biologist at Cornell University, also a falconer, which is, I think, how he came to know about hacking, which is this process right. of hand-rearing chicks. And he was hand-rearing peregrine falcon chicks, tapped by the DEC, I believe, and please someone jump in if I'm speaking out of turn, but tapped by the DEC to try to pilot a similar hacking program for the bald eagles. So you're looking at, first of all, people who are so dedicated to these animals and their conservation efforts. And just again, really, really cool story, history there.
3: All right, let me get some more feedback from listeners. Pat in Geneva, listening on WEOS, Finger Lakes Public Radio. Hey, Pat, go ahead.
5: Hi. Well, before I ask a question, maybe I could make a quick comment. I know that the Saturday nature walks at Montezuma, especially during the winter, are often lightly attended and a great opportunity to meet with naturalists. A friend of mine, Pete Saraceno, that runs some of those nature walks on Saturday mornings. So this is the perfect weather to get out there. Well, maybe not today.
4: but I agree with you completely. Yes, Montezuma is a wonderful area, especially to view bald eagles. They have 11 bald eagle nests right in that area. Plus, you'll see a bunch of other birds too.
3: Mm-hmm. Go ahead, Pat.
5: I wanted to ask about kestrels. So I lived in New York State until I had to move away in 1983, and seems like you couldn't drive down a road without a kestrel on a power line. A sparrowhawk, right? I've moved back here. I've been here 5 years and just don't see him like I used to. And I'm hoping you can tell us why or maybe what's being done about it.
3: Okay. Thank you, Pat. Amy, do you want to start on that one?
4: I can give it a shot. So we don't have any monitoring programs for kestrels in particular right now. I know that for a while there, we had some nest boxes that were hoping to promote kestrels in the area, but we really haven't been doing that for a bit now. And it's unfortunately mostly a funding issue. So I know that we still see them quite often when we are out doing winter raptor surveys, and because they do like the grasslands and meadows. But whether they have declined significantly, we don't have the numbers on that. They are included in our breeding grassland bird surveys, though. So I don't have the information off the top of my head, but that's one way in which we are still doing some monitoring of them.
3: Okay. Anything to add there, June?
2: Audubon New York's opinion is that they are in decline, and it's probably because of pesticide use.

0: because they eat insects. So that's the Audubon opinion.
1: Pat, thank you for that phone call. Alexander in Avon next. Hey, Alexander, go ahead.
2: Hi. I just wanted to comment on the fact that I was privileged to see several bald eagles at the Montezuma National Wildlife Refuge. It certainly, driving on the thruway, you'll see the big metal statue or carving or artwork. But when you saw it in real life, it totally took my breath away. I have since gone to Montezuma multiple times, sometimes trying to see if I can photograph the bald eagles. And so I have a question. That is, if you're attempting to photograph these birds, what is the best way maybe to go about doing so? How far should you be away from them? And one last comment, that is that as a result of having first seen the bald eagles, I have since started taking notice of other birds, to include sandhill cranes, which I saw last year at that same refuge.
1: Okay. Thank you, Alexander. So Veronica's reporting had the number, and I think Amy might have mentioned it earlier, 660 feet, which might seem oddly specific. But, Amy, is that the idea? Don't get, even if you're photographing eagles, try to stay that far away?
3: You should try to stay that far away. And plus, if you're doing that, then the eagles are going to be having normal eagle behavior, and it'll probably give you something a little bit more interesting to get a photograph of. So that is a plus. But yeah, eagles are so big and charismatic that I think they're often an entry bird for a lot of folks as they're getting into birding. They do capture our imagination.
1: And the DEC, Alexander, indicates, and I'm sure probably Alexander's onto this already, but don't try to make them fly. Don't force them to leave the nest
3: or anything
1: just for the sake of a photograph. You know, refrain from loud noises that might spook them a bit. Car horns, that kind of a thing. You know, just kind of be cool and keep some distance, and they'll probably give you great material to work with there. So, Alexander, thank you for that. Let me squeeze in a few more written comments here. Charlie says, I am overjoyed to see the bald eagles are back. It is a dream come true for me and other backyard environmentalists. I remember the first time I saw a bald eagle with my kids in Glacier National Park on the Going to the Sun Highway when a bald eagle flew parallel to our Astro van. We were excited and pulled over and watched the eagle fly away. No one spoke for quite a while. We were so stunned. Catherine says, reference to something I read about in Veronica's story. She said, I grew up in West Irondequoit. I was a student during the time of our school mascot rebrand. When we were voting on new options, I remember thinking, Irondequoit eagles doesn't make much sense. I'd never seen an eagle in the area. I've never been happier to be proven wrong. Just yesterday, I was riding Amtrak back from New York City. I saw two bald eagles along the way. It's incredible and inspiring to see how they've rebounded in such a short period of time. That's Catherine. So, yeah, I mean, a little community story there, the rebrand.
4: It is incredible. And the town was rebranded from the Irondequoit Indians. And they chose the moniker the Eagles, which I think has such particular significance for people, obviously, who sort of love the eagle as a symbol for strength and for so many reasons, but also sort of a reckoning with history and the eagle being a symbol of like progress. There's so many different ways that the eagle can like inspire people. And I really do love that little anecdote of the rebrand, especially because like the Philadelphia Eagles beat the Kansas City Chiefs in the Super Bowl this year. And I just think that that's just an interesting full circle moment for us. So.
1: Two other comments here, and then we're going to talk about the future of conservation here to close the program. David from Nunday says, if anyone's interested in reading about peregrines, there is a classic book, The Peregrine, by J.A. Baker, who writes about a falcon he followed in England. So there's a good recommendation. June, you want to endorse that one?
0: I want to endorse that one.
1: Right.
0: It is excellent.
1: And MJ says, I always used to see kestrels in hedgerows, but both the farms and local towns are removing those at a rapid pace. Hedgerows are so important to birds. That's from MJ. Yes, June?
0: Yes.
1: Okay.
0: Yep.
1: Anything to add on that point, Amy? I guess I didn't think about the connection there.
3: No, I mean, if you're having more diversified habitat, then yes, it's going to be better for the species in general. It gives them a place to hide out, to avoid predators. So definitely not a bad spot.
1: Yeah, thank you, MJ. So, Veronica, your story not only is, as I said at the beginning, just such a cool story about local interest, but it's a history story. And it's a success story in conservation. Where's the movement go next year? What questions do you think need to be answered?
4: That's a really good question. I think one of the things that I was thinking about as I was reporting this out is how many different levers were pulled in the conservation of the bald eagle and the peregrine falcon. How many different levels of bureaucracy were sort of brought in to save these animals? They had to ban a pesticide. They had to pass an endangered species legislation. They had to build out protections that were recognized at local, state, federal levels. And this all happened 50 years ago. And since then, there's been constant work to sort of continue to fund these programs and to staff these organizations that do this work. And it occurs to me that the time that we're in is a lot different than when a lot of this work started in the 1970s. And I actually don't know what the future of conservation looks like, particularly when it comes to animals like the bald eagle that is still under threat. And Amy can talk a little bit more about that. But particularly looking at the bald eagle and how its rebound in numbers presents a new, unique challenge, which is that now it's sort of living on the edge where it can interact more with humans, where they're now competing for wild habitats, and therefore they're going to have to nest in more public places and that threat. So conservation as a paradox is something that I've thought about a lot. And I'd love to hear Amy's thoughts as someone who's doing the work and where she thinks the work is going.
3: So right now we're looking a lot into the different threats that are still, that eagles are still facing. And one of the biggest threats that we don't have as much control over are 67% of eagles in New York State die of trauma. And that's usually like vehicle strikes. And because they're such large, heavy birds that it takes them a bit to get started when they're lifting off the ground, you know, when they're scavenging roadkill on the side of the road. And often they take off right into the path of traffic. And so that's one of the biggest causes of mortality. But we also have lead poisoning, and that's like 12% of deaths in New York State. But this is something that is really preventable. And so this part gives me hope. So lead bullets are used by most hunters. And when the lead bullets hit their target, they break up upon impact into these hundreds of tiny little shards that spread well beyond the wound channel. And it's typical for hunters to field dress their deer, and then the gut piles will attract scavengers like eagles. So eagles are unintentionally exposed to these toxic lead fragments. And it only takes about a piece of lead the size of a grain of rice to kill an eagle. It's huge. But the good news, this is what I find hope with, is that we can do something about it. And last year, to encourage DEC or encourage hunters to try non-lead ammunition, DEC piloted the statewide voluntary rebate program, where it would give a rebate of up to $60 for the purchase of non-lead ammunition. And I've heard that this program will continue into 2025 and 2026. So I encourage any hunters to Google Hunters for Eagle Conservation New York to find out more information about how they can participate.
1: Great stuff. And we got about 30 seconds. June, some final thoughts from you on the subject
0: final
1: of conservation?
0: Thoughts. All right. Visit rfalconcam.com to watch the falcons incubate and raise their young. They have 4 eggs at this point. And I'd like to invite everyone to Bird of Prey Days at Braddock Bay Park, the 26th and 27th of April. And both of these things are awareness and educational event, so to speak, and you'll learn more about
1: great family events.
0: Yeah,
1: I bet. That's great,
0: and you'll learn more about conservation of raptors.
1: So Braddock Bay Park, 3 weekends from now, about 2.5 weeks from now, Saturday and Sunday.
0: Saturday and Sunday.
1: Wonderful. Thank you for being here. Thanks for sharing your passion and your expertise, June. It's been great having you.
0: Thank you.
1: June Summers is president of the Genesee Valley Audubon Society. Amy Mahar is biologist in the Bureau of Wildlife for the New York State Department of Environmental Conservation. Amy, thank you so much. Really enjoyed it.
5: Thank you very much. It was great to be here.
1: And Veronica Volk, I'm so glad you noticed that eagle's nest.
4: As
1: on
4: am
1: your
4: I.
1: Drives?
4: Well, I mean, I live in Irondequoit. There's wildlife everywhere
1: there is. Thank you. It's
4: Thank
1: fun.
4: You very much, Evan. This is great.
1: Let's do more of this. From the whole team at Connections, and it's a list too long for me to mention, but it is a wonderful team. And we're wishing you a great day. We're back with you tomorrow on member-supported public media.

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1: Having a program like this was critical for his safety and just making sure that he kind of understands how to swim and keep being alive.
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1: What are you guys working on now?
2: We're still doing the same practice with the bedpan.
3: The class was exactly what members of Congress were targeting when they allowed using federal Pell Grants, free money for low-income students, to help pay for these short-term programs.
4: We're going to measure urine. It'll be interesting. Hopefully not smelly.
3: All across the country, CNAs are in demand, and getting the certificate leads to a good-paying job. But like thousands of existing workforce training programs, this one doesn't meet the stringent rules of the new law. None of St. Paul College's workforce programs do.
5: I think maybe a year ago I was living in a world where I was like, oh my gosh, July 1 is going to be so great, and we're just going to start, you know, handing out money to people.
3: Jennifer Houston runs workforce training at St. Paul College.
5: Slowly, as we got closer and closer to July 1, you realize, like, nope, it's going to take us a while to get there, but we're going to get there.
3: In addition to being an in-demand field and having demonstrated higher earnings, programs have to be at least 150 instructional hours.
6: And then can you turn around for me?
7: Yes.
6: And grab the arms of the wheelchair and then sit down.
3: This CNA class at St. Paul is only 112. All across the country, community colleges are finding many of their workforce training programs are too short or too long.
8: There is still a great amount of optimism. I think the reality that's setting in is that July 1 is not a floodgate. It is a start point of the marathon.
3: Carrie Warwick-Smith oversees federal policy at the Association of Community College Trustees.
8: And what I have been telling colleges from the beginning is that they should really treat this year as a pilot year.
3: St. Paul College, for instance, is going to lengthen its CNA class by combining it with another medical certificate program. In addition to meeting the length qualifications, colleges need good employment data and state approval and federal approval. But there are colleges that are further along.
9: We sit on Lake Coeur d'Alene, which is a huge lake, and it's just beautiful.
3: About 1,500 miles away from St. Paul, Lloyd Duman has been the interim provost at North Idaho College for the past 4 years. It is submitting 5 programs for Workforce Pell in welding and HVAC and their CNA program, which does qualify.
9: Hopefully our workforce training introduces students into particular programs.
3: He sees this expansion as a pipeline opportunity for students.
9: So they could come in and get skills, go out into the workforce, maybe decide that they need more skill, come back to the college. That's what we hope. It might be, and this is kind of the beginning of that.
3: From a workforce training program to an associate's degree, maybe even on to a bachelor's. For most students, though, that journey and the free money to start it isn't likely to begin until at least next spring. Alyssa Nadworny, NPR News, St. Paul, Minnesota.
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11: There aren't a lot of artists out there who rep their hometown like Kurt Vile. 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
11: Of course, we had to have him by for our Sense of Place Philadelphia series. 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
14: 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I'm John DiLiberto, quoth the Raven, evermore on Echoes from PRX.
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1: There aren't a lot of artists out there who rep their hometown like Kurt Vile. 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
1: Of course, we had to have him by for our Sense of Place Philadelphia series. 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
4: 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We'll also hear Caroline Lavelle, who is a cellist with Lorena McCannett and the singer with Secret Sky. She has a new solo album, The Raven. I'm John DiLiberto, quoth The Raven, Evermore, on Echoes from PRX.
3: 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An extreme heat warning through Friday. Our forecast from FLXweather.com. Partly cloudy tonight, overnight lows in the mid to upper 70s. Sun and clouds Thursday, highs in the mid to upper 90s. Heat index values between 105 and 115. Sun and clouds on Friday with severe afternoon thunderstorms possible. Highs in the low 90s. Heat index values between 95 and 100. 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
1: Iran's oil exports have been under sanctions for decades. Now, as part of an interim agreement, the U.S. has lifted those sanctions temporarily. Some energy experts are surprised.
2: This would be a win for its new leadership. It's a win for the Revolutionary Guard.
1: What does it mean for Iran? That's on the next morning edition from NPR News.
3: An extreme heat warning through Friday. Our forecast from FLXweather.com. Partly cloudy tonight, overnight lows in the mid to upper 70s. Sun and clouds Thursday, highs in the mid to upper 90s. Heat index values between 105 and 115. Sun and clouds on Friday with severe afternoon thunderstorms possible. Highs in the low 90s. Heat index values between 95 and 100. 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
5: In Los Angeles, I'm Kai Risnall. It is Wednesday today, the very first day of July. Good as always to have you along, everybody. We begin in Sintra, Portugal, not far from the capital of Lisbon, but a bit out of the way, perhaps, to be the center of global central banking. That, nonetheless, is where Federal Reserve Chairman Kevin Warsh and his international colleagues found themselves today for a regular confab on the state of the economic world. Warsh, at one point, was asked about the risks that he sees out there right now.
6: I'm not prepared to sort of make a broad comment denoting risks that are available in the system. But I will say this. This is the biggest time of consequence to each of our economies, I think, in our lifetime.
5: The global financial crisis of 2008 would like a word, but Warsh cited AI, persistent inflation, geopolitical dyspepsia, and the low-hire-low-fire labor market as some of the things he is keeping an eye on. At his first press conference a couple of weeks ago, Warsh said he's also keeping an eye on Wall Street, and that is where we're going to spend the first couple of minutes of the program.
6: Financial market prices are probably the most important source of information to guide central bankers.
5: So that was a couple of weeks ago. The relationship between the central bank and the financial markets can be tricky. The Fed doesn't want everybody to think it's worried about asset prices in the lingo. But also, if those asset prices take a dive, everybody starts getting economically nervous, which gets us to something called the Fed put. In its original iteration, the Greenspan put.
7: So the Fed put dates back essentially to the start of Alan Greenspan's tenure as Fed chair. One thing that he did was, or allegedly did, was in response to stock market crashes, intervened in the Fed liquidity markets pretty heavily.
5: That's Jay Kadia at the Cato Institute. Liquidity, just a fancy word for companies being able to get their hands on ready cash. Put, just an investing term for a way to cut your losses. So, 1987, October, Black Monday. The Dow drops 22.5% in a day. Alan Greenspan, 2 months into his chairmanship. The Fed responds, as Jay Kadia said, by helping big banks stay afloat, and the Greenspan put was born.
7: And then you had the dot-com bubble burst in 2001 that also led to Fed liquidity injections. And then, of course, you have Bernanke become Fed chair and then has to deal with the financial crisis. And the Fed stepped in to help markets and calm markets.
5: That was the Bernanke put. There was the Powell put during the pandemic. Think about what was happening in the markets back then.
8: They are saying, oh, if markets are signaling something or could amplify something that is going on in the economy, then we should take it seriously.
5: That's Anna Czeslak at Duke University's Fuqua School of Business. Here is Jay Kadia one more time with the however comma.
7: The stock market, you know, crashes and falls all the time, right? The stock market fell, for instance, last year once you had President Trump impose wide-scale tariffs. But that was not something that the Fed immediately came in and tried to fix.
5: So the question now with a new Fed chairman is what, in his mind, is going to qualify as serious enough to merit a Warsh put? Wall Street on this Wednesday, the markets, if it were. Traders seemed a bit subdued, TBH. We'll have the details when we do the numbers.

0: With the observation that we are going to get the June unemployment report tomorrow, a reminder here that the Bureau of Labor Statistics aggregates a whole bunch of different data sets in that report. The data set we're interested in right now is young job seekers, 16 to 19 year olds, for whom the unemployment rate has sharply diverged from the national number, going up steadily the past couple of years from just over 10% in May of 2023 to nearly 15% in May of this year. Meanwhile, over the past several decades, another thing has been happening in the teenage labor market. Far fewer of them have been working or looking for work. Back in the 1980s, about two out of every three teenagers had paid work in the summertime. That's down to around one in three of late. And that long-running decline in teen employment, as Marketplace's Mitchell Hartman reports, has consequences for the whole economy.
1: I met Nick Burka at Coney Island Beach on a windy Saturday. He's 31 and says growing up on New York's Upper East Side, he had one job.
2: I babysat my upstairs neighbor.
3: And how many times did you do it?
2: Just once. It was kind of a disaster. This kid was really intense and a little scary. I didn't get paid and I just never went back.
1: In fact, like many in recent generations, he never had a paying job as a teen. In college, Burka worked as a computer science tutor. Today, he runs a small software nonprofit. But he feels like he missed something.
2: I think all the people I know who worked seem more responsible than me.
1: We'll get to more consequences a bit later. But first, why are 35% of teens in the workforce now compared to around 60% back in the 1980s?
4: This is a decision of labor supply. Fewer teens are looking to participate in the workforce.
1: Hillary Wething at the Economic Policy Institute says part of the reason is a sharp rise in the number of teens headed to college.
4: They just have more competing priorities than previous generations. Extracurriculars, college prep, academic programs, or internships.
1: For middle and upper middle class parents, these options may make more financial sense than pushing their kid to get a minimum wage summer job if it helps them get into a better college or land a scholarship. For lower income teens, Wething says, a lot of summer employment opportunities have dried up since a key federal jobs program for youth was weakened in the 1990s.
4: Students for which maybe college is not possible benefited the most from something like a federal jobs program in their area. Now that doesn't exist either in certain parts.
1: There's also been a decline in demand for teen workers, says Peter Capelli at the Wharton School.
5: Employers are just not as willing to take on new people, even in the summer.
1: Also, employers can now use staffing agencies to find temps and seasonal workers without tapping the teen market, says Carl Van Horn at Rutgers Center for Workforce Development.
6: All things being equal, you'd rather hire a somewhat older person. There's queasiness or concern on the part of some employers about hiring young people who there may be insurance issues, perceptions about what young people are like.
1: Such as always on their phones, not showing up on time, or at all. Manny Rodriguez has a front row seat for all this. He's the founder of Revolution Workshop, a nonprofit on Chicago's South Side that promotes skills training for young people in manufacturing and the trades. And here's what he's been seeing for years now.
7: Those numbers are in decline. Youth engage in sports, employment opportunities, anything that has them leaving the house and away from a screen.
1: All this makes his job harder.
7: It is a problem when we're getting them right out of high school, trying to make them job ready, teaching them good work habits, what it is to hustle and communicate and how to take constructive criticism. And I would tell you with the trades, it's attendance, just getting people to come on time and stay off their phones.
1: The decline in teen work is particularly damaging for the demographic groups Revolution Workshop tries to serve, says Carl Van Horn.
6: Having fewer job opportunities is especially difficult for lower income individuals who are stigmatized. They don't have the connections. They don't have the money. That disadvantages them.
1: Because finding entry-level jobs, then move-up jobs, and eventually embarking on a career path will likely start slower and take longer, reducing future earnings, retirement savings, and alike. I'm Mitchell Hartman for Marketplace.

0: The Census Bureau reported this morning that overall construction spending in this economy in the month of May was down year on year. If you dig a little bit, you'll find spending on single-family home construction was off 4% from May a year ago. So, with months of war-driven economic uncertainty and mortgage rates in the sixes seemingly in charge, Marketplace's Elizabeth Trovall calls some home builders.
1: Affordability is a challenge for home builders. Robert Dietz with the National Association of Home Builders says that's a result of some major headwinds.
2: Ongoing elevated mortgage interest rates, an elevated price-to-income ratio.
1: But there are bright spots, like Midwestern markets. Will Reuter is with the Home Builders Association of Greater Kansas City.
3: Home building permits are up in Kansas City year over year. Anything under $500,000 in the Kansas City market is still moving with a relatively quick pace.
1: He says there's a lot of demand in the area and available land.
3: On both the kind of the greenfield new development side, as well as the redevelopment side.
1: Meanwhile, in Richmond, Virginia, people are moving to the area, but new home sales are lackluster, says Dana Markland with the Home Building Association of Richmond.
4: It's a result of an affordability ceiling we've hit. We have a scarcity of land that we haven't seen in decades.
1: For Minnesota builder Rebecca Remick with City Homes, she says things are picking up for builders in the Twin Cities.
5: We definitely had a slow spring.
1: She says land and construction costs are high. Zoning is an issue. Add in economic uncertainty and it's
5: like the trifecta of keeping people from moving forward.
1: And in Northwest Arkansas, EJ Johnson runs the Lance Johnson Building Company. He says back in the beginning of the year, he was looking at a nice selling season.
6: Then we decided to go to war. We're still moving houses, but we're not moving them at the rate that we should be today.
1: He says after the war started, mortgage rates jumped, as did the cost of transporting building materials like lumber. I'm Elizabeth Trovall for Marketplace.

0: Here's today's marker, not that we necessarily needed another one, but late-stage capitalism is the gift that keeps on giving. Prediction markets, it seems, have entered the natural disaster business. You can now bet on the probability of tornadoes and earthquakes and hurricanes. Some new reporting out from High Country News also shows that there was, briefly, a prediction platform focused just on wildfires in California. Its tagline, and I am not making this up, was, "You can't predict fire, but you can trade on it." Ethically murky? Yeah. Also, though, possibly useful. Marketplace's Caitlin Tan has more.
1: When Caitlin Trudeau read that people are betting money on how fast wildfires might spread and what cities they'll reach,
2: honestly, my first reaction was, that's gross.
1: Just yesterday, Trudeau's friend in El Dorado County, California, was almost evacuated after a fire broke out. That's the human cost.
2: On the other side, people just like callously kind of coldly betting on their phone about, you know, whether someone's house is going to burn down.
1: She worries it could lead to people starting fires to make more money. But one could flip that argument. Coleman Strumpf is an economics professor at Wake Forest University.
3: If you could incentivize enough people to clear brush and take preventative actions, you could use these markets and bet on that as well.
1: It's just another way markets can potentially change behavior. And with natural disasters, prediction betting could act as an informal type of insurance. Robin Hansen is an economist with George Mason University.
4: If I had a beachfront property or something where there was a flood risk, then I might consider that because it actually tends to be pretty hard to get flood insurance.
1: Another possible benefit, prediction betting could help forecast where a wildfire might spread.
5: Yeah, but we already have that. We already know.
1: Craig Clements leads a team that does that kind of forecasting at the Wildfire Interdisciplinary Research Center.
5: It gets very complicated very quickly when we're trying to model fires and mountainous terrain and complex fuels with changing weather patterns.
1: And he's not betting that people using Kalshi or Polymarket are doing all that work. I'm Caitlin Tan for Marketplace.

0: 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Thank you. 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
1: 83. Facebook and Instagram parent Meta is setting up a cloud computing business to sell excess AI capacity. That's according to a report from Bloomberg. Meta shares up 8.8%. That helped push cloud provider CoreWeave down 13.9%. A court over in Sweden has ordered Google to pay about $1.5 billion for a price comparison business owned by Klarna, rather to a price comparison business. The payments platform accused Google of favoring its own shopping service in its search results. Klarna rang up 1%. Google's parent Alphabet climbed 1.1%. Bonds down. Yield on the 10-year T-note rose 4.48% on the 10-year. 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

0: This is Marketplace. I'm Kai Ryssdal. Turns out in this post-pandemic economy, you can now get stuck in traffic or find yourself in an overcrowded subway car pretty much any time of day. Because as Juliana Kaplan wrote in Business Insider the other day, rush hour is kind of all the time now. Juliana, welcome to the program. Good to have you on.
1: Thank you so much for having me.
0: Tell you what, I love, hate the title of this piece, the headline, Revenge of the Commute. It's worse out there now than it's been in a very long time, isn't it?
1: Oh, yeah. I mean, I'm here in New York and the subway has been getting pretty gnarly, too.
0: So what's going on? I mean, clearly it's an after effect. It's an artifact of the pandemic.
1: It's sort of a few different things converging to create this revenge of the commute. So we saw obviously post-pandemic or mid-pandemic migration patterns, which is a lot of people moved further mm-hmm. away from their offices. And then at the same time, the pandemic made it so that when folks did return to the office, people aren't really doing the strict 9-to-5 as much anymore, at least in a lot of technology industries.
0: Right.
1: And because of that, that means that they're able to travel at staggered times, run an errand midday, so on, which is definitely good for people's quality of life. It does mean, however, that now everybody is commuting all the time rather than these concentrated blocks.
0: I confess, as you point out in this piece, I'm one of those who goes out to run an errand at like, you know, noonish or something. And I'm like, what are all these people doing out here? Don't they have jobs? And of course they do, but they're doing exactly what I'm doing. I had thought, though, that what was going to happen after the pandemic was that all this working from home stuff was going to make the traffic lighter. And in point of fact, that is not what's happening at all.
1: Yeah, I think you are far from alone. This is something I heard from a lot of folks that I spoke to who really like the newfound flexibility.
0: Sure.
1: And I think a lot of people kind of made that like devil's bargain where it's like, okay, cumulatively, I'm still commuting less if I'm only going in 2 days a week, but I am commuting like an hour and a half.
0: Oh, one way?
1: Uh-huh. Oh, yeah.
0: Oh, you need to move. I'm sorry.
1: Oh, no, not me, but the people I spoke to.
0: Oh, all right. Okay. All right. Also, weekends are now

0: The summer dress code, by and large, and in the eastern half of this country this week in particular, tends toward the minimal. T-shirts and tank tops, shorts, and sandals. You might want to think twice about your footwear, though, should you happen to find yourself in Nashville, Tennessee, because you're going to stand out among the tourists even more if you're line dancing in something other than a pair of cowboy boots. And as Blake Farmer reports from WPLN, those boots are having a moment that extends far beyond Music City.
1: There's a joke among locals in Nashville that you can spot the tourists. They're the ones in new cowboy boots.
2: Every girl walking around seems like they got boots on, so I was like, you want some boots?
1: Brent Taylor of New Orleans is a good dad, so like many visitors, he and his daughter Morgan went on a little shopping spree. Sprinkled among the dozens of honky-tonks of Lower Broadway are boot shops.
3: It was worth looking. I found a few pair that I like, and he got them, so I've been breaking them in. At first, they were painful.
1: Flat toe, green with silver sparkles. She put them on immediately and joined the high-heeled stampede. In truth, it's not just out-of-towners. Kayla Kessinger is a local rocking calfskin knee-highs with intricate stitching.
4: This is my first pair of, like, investment boots, if you will. Like, my first pair of, like, legit cowboy boots. Worth the investment, worth the money. Could run a marathon in these things.
1: Not my first choice for 26 miles, though the brand she's strutting can run more than $1,000, and with boots, you're often paying for comfort. The global market for Western boots has topped $1 billion by some estimates and is growing by nearly 5% a year. Publicly traded Boot Barn has surpassed 500 stores. Its value has more than quadrupled in the last 5 years. So what's going on? Some call it the Yellowstone effect. Taylor Sheridan's popular cowboy drama got people dressing like they do on the Dutton Ranch. You also have the confluence of Beyoncé's Cowboy Carter album that brought country music and style into the mainstream pop world. Lately, traditional country music has been reaching a wider audience. Holly George Warren is the author of How the West Was Worn.
5: But here in New York City, where I am right now, there's a humongous billboard right at Times Square with Ella Langley sitting on a hay bale, looking real chic in her cowboy boots.
6: Just when I thought I got in the fall in love with Tennessee.
1: Ella Langley's hit song broke Taylor Swift's record for a female country artist being atop the mainstream charts. That kind of crossover brings attention to her style, too, though George Warren says it's been building over the years.
5: Both the music and the look have become global, and it's been a kind of a gradual process.
1: The roots of the cowboy boot can be traced to Mexican cowboys, vaqueros. Country music artist Angie Kay, who was born in El Salvador, has been a daily boot wearer since she was young and says the fashion statement is strong everywhere she performs in the Americas.
7: A sea of cowboy boots and hats, and not just Hispanic people, like every type of person, all in cowboy boots, all in hats, all in buckles.
1: And Angie Kay can't recall the last time she played a show not in her boots. It's primarily fashion, not function. But Lisa Sorrell says the cowboy boot has become the functional equivalent of the country music uniform. She's a high-end boot maker in Guthrie, Oklahoma, who's also writing a history of the cowboy boot.
8: I honestly wonder what would have happened if cowboy boots hadn't become stage wear and remained visible and in the public eye for so long. I wonder if they would have gone back to being just a part of a cowboy's functional gear.
1: You'd still have boots walking around, but not so much on stage and screen, and almost certainly not on a honky-tonk bar crawl. In Nashville, I'm Blake Farmer for Marketplace.

break here. If you're just joining us, my guest is Burkhard Bilger. His latest article in The New Yorker is titled "The Tick That Hunts Down Its Hosts, Including Us." We'll be right back. This is Fresh Air.

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1: 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We'll also hear Caroline Lavelle, who is a cellist with Lorena McKennett and the singer with Secret Sky. She has a new solo album, The Raven. I'm John DiLiberto, quoth The Raven, evermore on Echoes from PRX.
2: 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An extreme heat warning through Friday. Our forecast from FLXweather.com. Partly cloudy tonight, overnight lows in the mid to upper 70s. Sun and clouds Thursday, highs in the mid to upper 90s. Heat index values between 105 and 115. Sun and clouds on Friday with severe afternoon thunderstorms possible. Highs in the low 90s. Heat index values between 95 and 100. 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
3: There aren't many artists out there who rep their hometown like Kurt Vile. I mean, his new album is literally called Philadelphia's Been Good to Me, and it's full of Philly-specific references. So, of course, he had to be a guest on our new Sense of Place Philadelphia series. Coming up, Kurt Vile talks about why he wanted to put Philly front and center on his new record. And he goes all the way back to his musical beginnings when he took banjo lessons at a local music store before getting a guitar.
4: At first, he taught me basic banjo song, but then he could tell I didn't care that much, and then I just bring in like cassette tapes of my favorite songs, like literally Pavement or whatever, you know.
3: You will also hear Kurt perform songs live and explain how he takes songs he records in his home studio to the stage.
4: I have to always relearn them. You're just throwing yourself into the universe, just winging it. It's our job. We're contractually obligated to show up, so we figure it out as we go.
3: It's Kurt Vile today. I'm Raina Duris, and this is World Cafe. Before we get into that session, here's a song from a band that Kurt has